0: less resource, that would make it harder to deal with an outbreak. So I don't think you can necessarily blame the start on cuts, but the trajectory and what happens next, that will be something people will be arguing over, I think.
1: Well, in terms of what happens next, we have seen the Trump administration push back on the criticism from some in the medical community, the health aid community. We saw a spokesperson for the State Department issue a statement that rejected the idea that the U.S. was in some ways less equipped to handle this all because of cuts to USAID. And the State Department announced that the United States would fund 50 treatment centers in recent days, also said that the U.S. had mobilized $23 million in assistance to the DRC to help contain the outbreak. Are those numbers kind of sufficient with the scope of the virus that you're seeing right now?
0: I think that's an almost impossible question to answer until you can apply a bit of hindsight to it. We're at a point where we don't really even truly understand how many cases there are. And so therefore, it's almost impossible to measure, well, is the scale of response appropriate to the scale of the problem? We will know the answer to that in the coming weeks when we see whether things are spiraling out of control or if things are rapidly coming under control. And so there's still this massive effort to really understand where the cases are and how many people are affected, kind of like what's the geographic spread of it as well as the sheer total number.
1: Well, I want to ask you about the geographic spread of this virus, because we've been talking about the DRC, and at the point in which we are having this conversation, that's where a lot of this epidemic has centered. But there's certainly a fear that it could spread to other neighboring countries in Africa, possibly beyond Africa. I mean, is that a possibility? The reason I ask that is that we've seen here in the U.S., the CDC has restricted entry for people who have been to Uganda, DRC, South Sudan in the last 21 days. They're using this little used rule known as Title 42 that was, to my knowledge, only ever used before during COVID. And so it has made me wonder, what's the potential spread beyond here? I mean, here in the U.S., we're expecting a solid amount of visitors from different countries with the World Cup. Also, the annual Hajj pilgrimage is underway in Mecca, which I know is always a huge focus of pandemic surveillance and just global health monitoring to ensure that diseases and viruses don't spread. So what is the possibility of geographic spread? Do we have a sense of that?
0: In all honesty, it's probably quite low. You know, there is always the possibility of something happening. But where I draw that conclusion from, and I should say it's not just my conclusion, the World Health Organization say the risk is high in the region, the risk is low globally, is their official take. So I would learn the lesson of what happened to the biggest Ebola outbreak the world has ever seen, the one that took place in West Africa between 2014 and 2016, nearly 30,000 people infected, more than 11,000 people died. And there were only a handful of cases in Europe, in the Americas, and nearly all of those were related to people that had been to the region as healthcare workers. So they were doctors or nurses that had been part of that humanitarian effort to stop the outbreak, often had been repatriated and treated at home. So that is the most likely scenario that we can copy and paste, really, in terms of understanding what the global risk of it is. And it is really worth stressing that the risk is very different in the United States to the risk in a conflict zone in the Democratic Republic of Congo, because there will be multiple specialist facilities throughout the United States that could handle an Ebola case. All doctors would have incredible access to personal protective equipment, and the risk of onward transmission of that virus would not be very high. And the reason that is very different to COVID, you were infectious before you were even symptomatic sometimes.
1: Exactly, you
0: had that pre-symptomatic ability to spread the virus. Because you don't have that with Ebola, if you have the resources, it's incredibly easy, in theory, in a rich Western country, to stamp it out before it spreads. So that is why I think the risk is genuinely of a pandemic much, much, much lower than it ever was with COVID. These are very different viruses. And I do think sometimes you just have this knee-jerk reaction, don't we? Like in a post-COVID world, we saw it with hantavirus, we're seeing it now with Ebola, that we're all asking the question, is it coming here? And I think the answer is no.
1: You just mentioned COVID, and there was a sense that perhaps the world had

0: learned some lessons after the coronavirus pandemic about how to deal with global health emergencies. Is it your sense that we truly have? I realize I'm not trying to even compare these two things, but I'm just talking about the ways in which you deal with global health emergencies.
1: There have been areas of contraction. So, you know, people would look at cuts to CDC and USAID, but also you would look at all the lessons that have been learned from the COVID pandemic. And I could give you one example that would suggest that we are more prepared.
0: Please do, yeah.
1: The University of Oxford team that developed a COVID vaccine, they are using very similar, almost identical technology to develop a specific vaccine against the Bundibugyo species of Ebola. And they're working incredibly rapidly. They think this will be the fastest vaccine that's ever been produced in human history. It's a collaboration between Oxford and the Serum Institute in India. And they reckon we could be a couple of months away from having doses that could be given. At some point, there will be another pandemic. That's pretty much an inevitability. It might not be in our lifetimes, it might not be in our grandchildren's lifetimes, but it is going to happen. At that point, how much do we still remember COVID? How much have we forgotten the lessons that we learned from it? I think it is somewhat human nature that the longer the gap goes, the more you forget the fear of what happened in COVID, and the further down pandemic preparedness comes in your list of priorities.
0: Well, James, thank you so much for joining us on The Global Story. I really appreciate it.
1: Pleasure.
0: That was James Gallagher, a health and science correspondent with the BBC. By the way, if you're looking for more news programs like this, you should check out our podcast, The Global Story. We're available every weekday wherever you listen or watch your favorite podcasts. And thanks, as always, for joining us. We'll be back again here on the radio tomorrow, same time, same place.
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0: is Democracy Now!
1: Although we keep receiving cases, we don't have enough space to admit and hospitalize them. We have set up a tent right here already, and perhaps we will need another one to try to isolate patients in the immediate future. There aren't enough medications, protective equipment, or even staff.
0: There are now almost 750 suspected cases of Ebola and 177 suspected deaths in the latest outbreak. As health officials race to contain the outbreak in the Democratic Republic of the Congo and Uganda, we'll go to the DRC. The epicenter of the outbreak is a gold mining region where health and infrastructure systems are poor despite the mineral wealth. And we'll ask, how have U.S. cuts to science and health funding impacted the global public health response? Then late-night comedian and Trump critic Stephen Colbert signed off last night for the final time as host of The Late Show on CBS.
2: On night one of the Colbert Report back in the day, I said, anyone can read the news to you. I promise to feel the news at you. And I realized pretty soon in this job that our job over here was different. We were here to feel the news with you. And I don't know about you, but I sure have felt it.
0: Stephen Colbert, who had the highest ratings in late night, was canceled after making a joke about CBS's parent company, Paramount, giving a big fat bribe to President Trump ahead of a mega merger. We'll talk to journalist David Sirota here in Denver about free speech in an era of media consolidation and fighting back. And finally, to journalist Karen Howe, author of Empire of AI, Dreams and Nightmares in Sam Altman's OpenAI. She's just helped launch the AI Resist List to document acts of resistance to the AI industry across the world. All that and more coming up. Welcome to Democracy Now!, democracynow.org, The War and Peace Report. I'm Amy Goodman in Denver. Republican leaders in the House of Representatives called off a vote Thursday on a war powers resolution seeking to end President Trump's ability to strike Iran. Its abrupt cancellation came as Republicans were on the verge of losing the vote as several members were absent from the House floor. This follows Tuesday 50-47 vote by the Senate to advance a war powers resolution. Any vote in the House will have to wait until at least June 1st when Congress returns from its Memorial Day recess. This comes as the U.S. and Iran continue to exchange proposals for a peace agreement through Pakistani mediators. Earlier today, Secretary of State Marco Rubio said indirect negotiations over a deal with Iran had seen, quote, a little bit of movement, and that's good, he said. Russia and China have condemned the Trump administration's indictment of 94-year-old former Cuban President Raul Castro on murder charges. Russia's foreign ministry accused the White House of, quote, unquote, attempts to tighten the sanctions noose and promised to provide active support to Cuba. China's foreign ministry said it always opposes unilateral sanctions that have no basis in international law. It added, quote, the United States should stop brandishing sanctions or judicial proceedings at Cuba and stop resorting to the threat of force at every turn, unquote. On Thursday, President Trump said it was likely he would order military strikes on Cuba.
3: Other presidents have looked at this for 50, 60 years doing something, and it looks like I'll be the one that does it, so would be happy to do it.
0: Lebanon's national news agency reports an Israeli strike in southern Lebanon's Tyre district has killed six people, including two paramedics and a Syrian child. The medics were reportedly killed in a double-tap strike after an initial strike on a motorcycle. The latest violence came despite a U.S. brokered ceasefire that Israel's violated on a near-daily basis. Lebanon's health ministry reports Israeli attacks have killed nearly 3,100 people. Meanwhile, Lebanon's finance minister told Reuters the war could shrink the economy by at least 7% this year. Israel's deported more than 400 activists it abducted from a Gaza-bound humanitarian aid flotilla in international waters. On Thursday, members of the global Samud flotilla were flown from southern Israel to Istanbul, Turkey, aboard three chartered flights. They arrived with stories of physical and psychological abuse at the hands of their Israeli captors. This is U.S. activist Alex Colston.
4: In one of the prison boats, 35 people suffered fractures to their ribs. People said there was at least 12 sexual assaults that took place. People were tased. Me personally, I was kept in cuffs where I can't feel my hands anymore. I was kicked in the ribs multiple times.
0: The release of the Gaza flotilla members comes amidst global condemnation of Israeli National Security Minister Itamar Ben-Gvir, who published video of himself taunting dozens of handcuffed activists. In Greenland, hundreds of protesters gathered at the opening of a new U.S. consulate building in the capital Nuuk on Thursday to denounce President Trump's threats to annex the island. The protests came after Trump's special envoy to Greenland, Republican Governor Jeff Landry of Louisiana, made his first trip to the semi-autonomous Danish territory. Landry reportedly spoke on Saturday with President Trump, who told him to, quote, go there and make a bunch of friends, unquote. This is Nuuk resident Aaron Bang Isaacson.
5: It's just a really unpleasant reminder of people as commodities or as a product, as something that can be bought and sold. It's very unpleasant to witness, and I think this ruthless rhetoric, where military actions are not taken off the table, is completely wild and ruthless towards the people who live here.
0: Senate Republicans abruptly left Washington, D.C. Thursday for the Memorial Day recess without casting a vote for a $72 billion budget reconciliation bill to fund ICE and Border Patrol for 3 years. That's on top of the $170 billion provided to those agencies by Congress last year. This comes as President Trump faces a growing revolt among Republicans over his plans to use public funds to build a $1 billion ballroom at the White House, and the Justice Department's creation of a nearly $1.8 billion slush fund to compensate MAGA allies prosecuted by the Justice Department. Already, several prominent January 6 rioters have said publicly they'll seek a share of the fund, as have disgraced politicians George Santos and Rod Blagojevich. On Thursday, Senate Republicans met with Attorney General Todd Blanche behind closed doors. The Hill reports the meeting became a screaming fest after Blanche refused to limit who would be eligible to get paid by the fund. North Carolina Republican Senator Tom Tillis called the plan stupid on stilts.
6: Because it will invariably put us in a position where your taxpayer dollars and my taxpayer dollars could potentially compensate someone who assaulted a police officer, admitted their guilt, got convicted, got pardoned, and now we're going to pay them for that? That's absurd. The American people are going to reject this out of hand.
0: Meanwhile, congressional Democrats have introduced legislation to block the Trump's Justice Department's new slush fund. A bill authored by Maryland Congressman Jamie Raskin would bar the use of any federal funds to back the settlement and would limit payouts. Other legislation proposes a 100% tax on future beneficiaries. To see our interview with Congressmember Jamie Raskin, go to democracynow.org. In Arizona, Tucson advocates are demanding the release of activist DACA recipient Carla Toledo, who was violently detained at her home earlier this week. Federal immigration agents forced their way into Toledo's house to arrest her without reportedly showing a warrant. Toledo has lived in the U.S. since she was a year old and obtained Deferred Action for Childhood Arrivals, or DACA, which protects immigrants who came to the U.S. as children from deportation. But under Trump's second term, DACA recipients have been increasingly targeted. In Oregon, body camera footage obtained by the group Innovation Law Lab shows federal immigration agents pulling over a van of farm workers, then smashing the windows and using a facial recognition app to identify and arrest the workers without a warrant. The footage was disclosed as part of a class action lawsuit filed against the agents' violent tactics at racial profiling following the farm workers' detention in October. In related news, activists say at least 20 immigrants jailed at the Desert View Annex ICE detention facility in Atilano, California, have started a hunger strike to protest inhumane conditions, including medical neglect and unsafe drinking water. Immigrants also say food portions have been reduced, forcing them to have to purchase items sold in the commissary at exorbitant prices. The Adelanto ICE jail is operated by the private prison company Geo Group. At least four immigrants have died there since September. In Chicago, all charges against four activists who were arrested last year during mass protests against immigration raids outside the Broadview ICE facility have been dismissed. During a court hearing Thursday, the U.S. Attorney's Office admitted federal prosecutors committed misconduct during the grand jury proceedings that resulted in the indictments, including having conversations with grand jurors outside the courtroom. This was one of the most high-profile prosecutions against activists following Trump's so-called Operation Midway Blitz crackdown, when hundreds of mass federal immigration agents flooded the streets of Chicago. The defendants came to be known as the Broadview Six. Ultimately, four activists faced the remaining charges, including former candidate for the U.S. House, Kat Abu Ghazala. Here in Colorado, Democrats have censured their party's highest elected official, Governor Jared Polis, for granting clemency to an election denier who is convicted of tampering with voting systems. Last Friday, Governor Polis announced he was commuting the 9-year prison sentence of former Mesa County clerk Tina Peters, who was convicted of conspiring with allies of President Trump to breach voting systems in 2021 in an effort to prove Trump's claims of a rigged 2020 election. On Wednesday, the Colorado Democratic Party State Central Committee voted to rebuke Governor Polis, writing, quote, "reducing her sentence now under pressure from Donald Trump is not justice. It sends a message to future bad actors that election tampering has consequences unless you're friends with the president. That's a dangerous and disappointing precedent to set," unquote. The Democratic National Committee has released a post-election autopsy criticizing the failed 2024 presidential campaign. The release of the long-awaited 192-page document follows a months-long pressure campaign by party activists who protested DNC Chair Ken Martin's decision to keep the report secret. Martin had said he hoped to prevent a distraction ahead of the midterm elections. On Thursday, critics slammed the report as woefully incomplete and unsubstantiated, makes no mention of President Biden's decision to seek re-election, nor how Kamala Harris became the Democratic nominee without having to compete in primaries. It also makes no reference to the Biden administration's support for Israel. Graham Platner, the front runner among Democrats seeking to challenge Maine Republican Senator Susan Collins in November, wrote, quote, "The words Gaza and genocide appear precisely zero times in the DNC autopsy. Turning a blind eye to crimes against humanity was a grave injustice and a terrible election strategy," unquote. In San Diego, more than 2,000 people gathered Thursday to mourn Amin Abdullah, Mansour Kazija, and Nader Awad, who were killed in a shooting at the city's largest mosque. The three victims were remembered as heroes as they attempted to stop two attackers when they opened fire at the Islamic Center of San Diego Monday. The center's imam, Taha Hussein, addressed the crowd during Thursday's Janaza Islamic funeral prayer service.
7: Let's work together to stop this hatred, stop this racism, stop dehumanizing the Muslim community. So we can live together in this very diverse society, very diverse nation. We can live together as brothers and sisters, loving one another and working together for the betterment of our community and our society.
0: This comes as more details have emerged about one of the suspects, Caleb Vasquez, came to police attention more than a year before the mosque attack over his disturbing behavior, idolizing Nazis and mass shooters. Last year, police obtained a court order to confiscate dozens of his father's weapons from the family home. Vasquez had also been previously confined in an involuntary psychiatric hold. The new revelations came as part of documents filed in a San Diego court raising questions about the authorities' inability to prevent the mosque shooting. And Tennessee has called off the execution of Tony Carruthers after prison officials were unable to find a vein to administer lethal injection drugs. On Thursday, Republican Governor Bill Lee issued a one-year reprieve to Carruthers over the botched execution, which came despite his claims of innocence and demands for a new trial. Laura Porter, the executive director of the U.S. campaign to end the death penalty, told the New York Times, quote, "Tennessee has effectively made the case against the death penalty," unquote. And those are some of the headlines. This is Democracy Now!, democracynow.org, The War and Peace Report. I'm Amy Goodman in Denver with Juan Gonzalez in Chicago. Hi, Juan.
8: Hi, Amy, and welcome to all of our listeners and viewers across the country and around the world.
0: The deadly outbreak of Ebola in the Eastern Democratic Republic of the Congo has caused 177 suspected deaths out of 750 suspected cases in the DRC and neighboring Uganda. That's according to the World Health Organization. But officials believe the virus may have been spreading undetected for around 2 months, making the likely death toll much higher. On Thursday, officials of the Alliance Fleuve Congo, which includes the Rwanda-based M23 rebels who seized control of parts of the eastern DRC last year, confirmed a case of Ebola had been found in South Kivu province, which is hundreds of miles away from the epicenter. Authorities believe the first cases originated in Mangbualu, a region known for artisanal gold mining in the eastern Ituri province. Instability and weak health and infrastructure have made treating patients and containing the spread of the virus more difficult. On Thursday, protesters set fire to Ebola isolation tents at a hospital in the town of Rampara after a dispute erupted over the burial of a man suspected of dying of Ebola. A witness says the family had wanted to take the body for family burial at home, which can be dangerous.
9: I'm in Rampara. At the Rampara hospital, we're locked down. Look at the angry protesters. They're setting fire to the tents of the sick because they want to recover their bodies. And there are a few police officers who can't even contain the situation. A significant intervention is really needed.
0: We go now to Kinshasa, the capital of the DRC, where we're joined by Jimmy Munguriak. He is country director for Resource Matters in the DRC, an NGO that works on natural resource governance issues to ensure mineral and energy wealth generates benefits locally. He's also from Bunia, the capital city of the Ituri province. Jimmy, welcome to Democracy Now! Thank you so much for being with us. You're right near the epicenter of the Ebola outbreak. You're from that area, which you visited frequently in your work. If you can talk about the extent of the crisis and talk about the gold mining region there and why you see that as intimately connected, the conditions with the Ebola outbreak.
10: Thank you very much. Thank you for that question. Yeah, as you say, today, Ebola outbreak is really, really a very urgent issue in the Mungwara region. And what makes it even more urgent, because as you already said that it was discovered after like 2 months since it started. That's one thing which make now the response to be not very easy in the area. But that area has some characteristics that can, that is likely to make that the Ebola outbreak to be spread very, very quickly. I can mention some of them. Firstly, the access to the region is very, very difficult because of the poor road condition. And also in some areas, there is not even the road because it is a mining area, but more artisanal mining. And that brings to another issue or challenge that can make the outbreak, Ebola outbreak, to spread very quick is their behavior, the behavior of artisanal miners in the area. In their behavior, they trivialize everything almost. And even now, when the Ebola case is very real, some of those artisanal mining still think that Ebola does not exist, that it is a kind of curse in the region because of the gold in the area. So that one also make now the response to be not very, very effective in the area, because that behavior, since they believe that Ebola, they think that Ebola is not real Ebola, but it is some kind of disease which was thrown on the populations. And that comes also with those African culture, the way they consider things. And it makes now difficult Ebola to have a very strong response. And another challenge is that, you know, the area is really, as I mentioned, there is a poor road conditions, but there is also not enough healthcare facilities compared now to the number of cases now. For example, now all the hospitals are populated with those who are sick. And now those who are still at home, they fear to go to the hospital because saying that when they reach the hospital, they will be it will be told that they have Ebola. And no one need to die to say that I'm dead of Ebola, because if someone dies from Ebola, can easily, when they, you know, in the African culture, they still have a kind of consideration to the dead body. And when they manipulate the dead body, it is spreading again the Ebola outbreak. So those are some challenges. And another one is the insecurity in the zone. You know, the east part of the Congo have been in insecurity for many years. And now also where the Ebola started in the Mungwalu region, as I mentioned, that region is divided between two army groups. They are not rebels, but they are militias groups. And then to move from one side to another side of the area, maybe they need to go through those insecurity zones. And that means that those who are maybe affected at their home, they have now difficulties to reach the health facilities where it is. And that one also complicates a lot the response which can be given to Ebola spread. The government has taken some decisions just today to limit the gathering of people to a maximum of 50 people. But that decision has been taken this morning. But for those areas, as I said, in Mungwalu region and also the area around Mungwalu, it will not be easy to applicate those decisions from the government, from the provincial government, because they have their way of thinking, as I say, their behavior of trivializing everything. They will even trivialize that the decision from the government. And that is very, very dangerous for the area. And I think what the government should do is to see that how they deploy a lot of now beyond the sensitizations, I think it needs even some police accompaniment to make sure that the communities are obeying to those rules dictated by the provincial government. Other way, it is very, very, very difficult. You are hearing about the statistic. Those are the official statistic. But on the ground, the statistic is very higher than what is official. Because when we talk about the death case for today, about more than 180 persons have already died of Ebola since it started. That is the official statistic. But it doesn't include those who are dying at home and buried in their own way, fearing that their relatives to be declared of dying
8: Jimmy yes. Manguriak, I wanted to ask you, in terms of, because the Mangualu area is so close to Uganda, is it your sense that many of the miners are migrant laborers, or are they local folks? In other words, to what degree can the actual people working on the mines who contract the disease spread it to other areas, especially to Uganda and as well as other areas of the Congo?
10: Yeah, thank you. You know that Kinshasa is very, very far from Uganda. And from all that region of Mungwalu and Bunia, Uganda, especially Kampala, is considered to be like a capital for those who are in Mungwalu and in Bunia and all those areas, even in North Kivu. So they consider Uganda to be very closer, even economically. All these areas is depending on Uganda. So the Ebola outbreak is likely to be spread very quickly because there is a very high level of movement of people and goods between Uganda and Congo. But yesterday at night, the Uganda government also took some decisions. And about that, the decisions is, for the public transport used in the borders between Uganda and Congo, now there might not be a public transport. So it is prohibited to have the public transport, and that decision was taken by Uganda, and it is a way of limiting the Ebola to be spread to Uganda side. And also among those decisions is that the companies or the flights from Uganda to Congo will be closed after 48 hours. That means it is since tomorrow. All the flights from Uganda to Congo or to Congo, Uganda will not be operated. So that is some decision taken by Uganda to leave.
0: We have to leave it there, but of course we're going to continue to cover this. Country director for the DRC, an NGO that works on natural resource governance to ensure DRC mineral and energy wealth generates benefits locally and contributes to a fair and inclusive energy transition. There is currently no vaccine for the Bundibugyo strain of the Ebola virus. The Coalition for Epidemic Preparedness Innovations, which funds the development of new vaccines, said at a press briefing in Geneva Thursday that it could be hard to meet their goal of developing a safe, effective vaccine within 3 months. This is CEPI board chair Jane Halton. We thought we had that clip, but some experts are saying the U.S. has been noticeably absent from the global health response following the withdrawal of the U.S. from the World Health Organization earlier this year and massive and abrupt funding cuts to global and domestic public health efforts and research. For more, we're joined by Matthew Kavanaugh, who is director of the Center for Global Health Policy and Politics at Georgetown University. Professor Kavanaugh, we just have a few minutes, but if you can talk about both the travel bans that the Trump administration is now imposing on foreigners who've traveled in the DRC, Uganda, and South Sudan, and the slashing of U.S. aid around the world, how that connects to what we're seeing with this surging Ebola virus.
11: Amy, thanks so much for covering this issue. The Trump administration came into office and slashed USAID, slashed all sorts of programs internationally. And many of us were very worried at the time that exactly this was going to happen. The Congolese epidemiologists and doctors and nurses who are confronting this are the best in the world. These are the global experts in how you stop an Ebola outbreak. But what we're seeing is that they're trying to do it without the tools that they need. You know, in 2022, there was an outbreak and they were able to stop it, detect it in a few days. And stop it quite quickly. This time, we've seen a really different course because it's been so slow to be detected and so slow to respond. Now we're hearing that there are folks who are trying to respond on the front lines without gloves, without masks. This is in large part because hundreds of millions of dollars were cut by DOGE. The Democratic Republic of Congo used to be one of the biggest recipients of USAID funding, not just for surveillance activities that were happening, like trying to actually detect when there were spillovers like this that we're seeing right now, but also to fight AIDS, to fight malaria. Thousands of health workers were laid off because the Trump administration issued this stop work order. And so what we're seeing now is folks without the tools to be able to respond. And instead, what we're seeing, the major, major push is a travel ban, which is theater. It's not public health response. And I think it's part and parcel of a racist immigration policy that front and center tries to, you know, say that we can somehow protect Americans by keeping people out and keeping viruses out. And we know that that's a failed strategy, right? We've seen it in AIDS. We've seen it in COVID. We've seen it again and again and again. Travel bans are not public health. They're simply theater that make it look like they're doing something, when what we know is needed is building those isolation facilities, getting people the PPE they need. That's the actual response. And unfortunately, the U.S. has now cut hundreds of millions of dollars, huge disruptions to the DRC's health system, which means people are really struggling to respond.
8: And Matt, what about this whole issue of the U.S. withdrawing from the World Health Organization, how that affects a situation, a crisis like this, and the importance of community health care workers on the front lines when an epidemic like this erupts?
11: That's right. The World Health Organization is the global responder to all sorts of things and the global platform for pandemic preparedness and response. When the United States withdrew from the World Health Organization, we have been the biggest funder, the biggest supporter since its founding. It means that WHO last year had to lay off 2,000 people worldwide, especially in Africa and at headquarters. That's had a major impact on their capacity to be able to respond to things. And the bigger picture here is that it's not just the United States, right? We've seen that not only did the World Health Organization, did the United States withdraw from the WHO, but so too did Argentina at the urging of the Trump administration. But we're seeing this kind of rising attacks on WHO from right-wing forces in the UK, in Italy, around the world, who are trying to dismantle these international institutions because they stand in the way of a bigger project that's a right-wing project. But what we need right now is to invest in these global public goods. And my huge concern is that at this point, we're not seeing countries of the world that want to actually respond, want to support WHO, actually rallying in the way that they need to. Ministers of Health are meeting right now in Geneva at the World Health Assembly. And what we should be seeing is massive influx of funding to WHO and a strong political support. But we're not seeing that. And so I'm really worried that the kind of right-wing project is actually achieving what it's trying to do, which is dismantling these international institutions. And they are, as you were saying, deeply linked to these local folks on the ground, because it is getting them the resources that they need, getting them the protective equipment. Because these community health workers that were, you know, thousands of which were laid off by the DOGE cuts, they might be doing malaria care, but it's somebody that walks into the clinic with a fever that they then detect might be Ebola and then respond. It's these frontline health workers who we're trying to mobilize to be able to go do the contact tracing so that you find every single person that somebody with Ebola has been in contact with, and yet organizations have had to lay them off. And so we're really in a geopolitically driven pandemic. This is not just an outbreak of a virus. This really is a politically driven pandemic or epidemic. It's not a pandemic at this point. I should be very clear.
0: And if you, Professor Kavanaugh, can talk more about the travel bans and how efficient, effective they are.
11: When we are responding to an outbreak, The way that you do it is to fight it at the source. You need to be able to get supplies in, supplies out, have people move around the world. A travel ban simply says that Ugandans and Congolese people and people from South Sudan are no longer allowed to come to the United States. This only encourages people to simply lie, right? The travel ban, we've seen it again and again and again. They simply don't work. Obviously, we're in a globalization era. How hard is it for someone to take a flight from one place to another, and then say on the form, no, I haven't been in that place? That's simple. Public health is based on trust. And all travel bans do is they tell people, not only do you, you know, are you not trusted, but also, by the way, somebody's out to get you, trying to cripple the economy of these countries. These are countries with millions and millions of people who are far, as you heard Jimmy saying, you know, hundreds of miles away from the outbreak zone. And yet you're going to try to shut down transport to and from there. That actually undermines the response rather than supporting it at a time when we need to be actually getting people what they need.
0: I want to thank you for being with us, Matthew Kavanaugh, Director of the Center for Global Health Policy and Politics at Georgetown University, speaking to us from Washington, D.C. Stephen Colbert signed off last night for the final time as host of The Late Show on CBS. What does that have to do with the massive mega media mergers that are taking place? Back in a minute.

0: Diawara performing Fenfo, which means something to say, here on Democracy Now! This is Democracy Now!, democracynow.org, the War and Peace Report. I'm Amy Goodman in Denver. Juan Gonzalez is in Chicago. Well, the late night comedian Stephen Colbert signed off last night for the final time as host of The Late Show on CBS. Special guests on that final broadcast included Paul McCartney, who performed the Beatles' classic Hello, Goodbye, with help from Colbert and Elvis Costello and John Baptiste and others. Over the past 11 years, Stephen Colbert was one of the most vocal critics of President Trump on network TV. His show was canceled last July after he criticized CBS's parent company, Paramount, for agreeing to pay $16 million to settle a $20 billion lawsuit brought by President Trump. The settlement came as Paramount was seeking the Trump FCC, that's the Federal Communications approval, for a merger with Skydance. This is part of what Colbert said at the time.
1: Now, I believe this kind of complicated financial settlement with a sitting government official has a technical name in legal circles. It's big fat bribe. Because this all comes as Paramount's owners are trying to get the Trump administration to approve the sale of our network to a new owner, Skydance.
0: The Trump administration approved the Paramount Skydance merger just a week after CBS announced Colbert's ouster. At the time, CBS Colbert was canceled for, quote, financial reasons, even though Colbert had been consistently the top-rated late-night host. Last year, Trump wrote online, "I absolutely love that Colbert got fired," unquote. Early this morning at 1:52 a.m., Eastern, President Trump posted a message online again celebrating the end of Colbert's show, writing, quote, "Thank goodness he's finally gone," unquote. In March, the chair of the Federal Communications Commission, Brendan Carr, celebrated the cancellation of Colbert's show as part of a broader Trump-led campaign against the news media. This is Carr speaking at CPAC, the Conservative Political Action Conference.
2: President Trump took on the fake news media, and President Trump is winning. Look at the results so far. PBS defunded, NPR defunded, Joy Reid gone from MSNBC, Sleepy Eyes Chuck Todd gone, Jim Acosta gone, John Dickerson gone, Colbert is leaving, CBS is under new ownership, and soon enough CNN is going to have new ownership as well. So we're not...
0: This week, one of Stephen Colbert's final guests, Bruce Springsteen, directly criticized President Trump and the Ellison family, David and Larry Ellison, which now controls Paramount.
3: I'm here in support tonight with Stephen because you're the first guy in America who's lost his show because we got a president who can't take a joke. Because Larry and David Ellison feel they need to kiss his ass to get what they want. So these are... Anyway, Stephen, these are small-minded people. They got no idea what the freedoms of this beautiful country are supposed to be about.
0: So that was Bruce Springsteen this week, one of the final guests of Stephen Colbert. And right now, the Ellisons with Paramount Skydance are trying to merge in a more than $100 billion mega merger with Warner Brothers Discovery. Warner Brothers Discovery owns HBO, owns CNN, and of course, Paramount owns CBS. So CNN, CBS, HBO would all be under the same roof. To talk more about the end of Stephen Colbert's show, Trump's threats to the press and media consolidation, we're joined here in Denver by David Sirota, founder and editor-in-chief of The Lever. His recent book is titled Master Plan, The Hidden Plot to Legalize Corruption in America. David, how does this fit into your view of corruption in the United States? How does the final show of Colbert, though the most watched show on late night, being canceled and him being ousted, connect to these mega mergers that are consolidating the media?
4: Well, I think it's a data point in a number of data points. I mean, the Colbert tale that you just told, also there was a concurrent situation with Jimmy Kimmel and a merger about local TV stations, the Tegna Nexstar merger. Jimmy Kimmel had said something that apparently Brendan Carr and the Trump administration and the MAGA movement didn't like after the death of the murder of Charlie Kirk. And the television network faced pressure from Carr and others to essentially throw Jimmy Kimmel off the air. So I think we see this over and over again, where the Trump administration is weaponizing its power over mergers to try to get what it wants in the media space. And I think that's I wouldn't call that a new level of corruption. We saw the Nixon administration quite famously back in the day try to weaponize its merger approval process on behalf of its allies and its donors as well. But it is a resurrected tactic from the Nixon era that is a kind of corruption that's outside of, frankly, the traditional kinds of corruption that we've gotten used to. I mean, traditional corruption that we talk about in Master Plan and we document in Master Plan is about legalizing campaign contributions. This is actually weaponizing, as you mentioned, lawsuits where Trump is trying to extract money from various large corporations, using the merger approval process potentially as a tool to extract those settlements and extract financial remuneration to Donald Trump himself. And I think ultimately, as it affects the media situation, it creates a chilling effect, right? I mean, everybody who is currently working in media, certainly for big corporations that may have business before the Trump administration, everybody knows that they, in what they're doing, whether it's reporting or commentary or anything else, that they may get crosswise with Donald Trump, and the corporate boss may not like that because the corporate boss may have business with the Trump administration. So I think beyond just a sort of heavy-handed censorship problem, you have a potential self-censorship problem. And I think that's actually arguably the point from the Trump administration and people like Brendan Carr, to send a chilling effect message to the entire media and the entire political discourse.
5: And David, meanwhile, the six Democratic senators sent a letter to the chairman of the FCC, Brendan Carr, demanding that he conduct a rigorous and thorough review of Paramount's reliance on foreign wealth funds from Saudi Arabia, Qatar, and the United Arab Emirates, to pay for almost $110 billion to acquire Warner Brothers Discovery. In the past, the federal government has really been strict about the limits of foreign ownership or investment in American media companies. What's happening here in terms of the foreign control regulations of the FCC?
4: Yeah, I mean, it's a great question. There's reporting that says that the FCC may approve up to a 49.5% ownership, or even ultimately up to 100% ownership, foreign ownership of the new merged Paramount Warner Brothers corporation if the merger goes through. They're asking essentially the FCC to waive longstanding ownership laws. And to be clear, let's remember, Brendan Carr of the FCC wrote parts of the Project 2025 document, the document setting the agenda for Trump's second term, in which Carr said that he wanted to get rid of ownership caps. Now, obviously, this conflicts with the whole notion of America first that you hear Trump talking all about, where we are potentially going to have the largest or among the largest media conglomerates in the country, in the world, but operating in our country, affecting the democratic discourse that is in part or up to potentially fully owned by foreign sovereign wealth funds, controlled in part by foreign governments. I mean, it kind of boggles the mind about what that means for our democracy, right? Because media corporations, as distinct from, you know, a corporation that just makes a physical product, media corporations have a disproportionate impact on the democratic, small d democratic and election discourse. Now, in the future, you may have a situation where foreign governments via sovereign wealth funds have a disproportionate power to affect the way we conduct our United States American democracy.
5: There's also a new report that James Murdoch has recently agreed to acquire New York Magazine and Vox Media Podcast Network in a deal valued at about $300 million. Talk about who James Murdoch is and his impact.
4: Yeah, I mean, James Murdoch is part of the Murdoch family, but he is had kind of an ouster or a kind of conflict reportedly with Rupert Murdoch and with Lachlan Murdoch and essentially left Rupert Murdoch's empire. And James Murdoch has been depicted as somebody with more moderate democratic leaning politics. And now he is investing in a sort of independent, somewhat independent media properties and making a play for that. I mean, I think we will see what that means. My concern on that is somewhat less about James Murdoch's politics and more about the fact that digital media and podcast media have been some of the last remaining places where there really has been some vibrant, independent, non-corporate media. And so the concern would be, is that going away? Is that space now going to be even more encroached by corporate, large corporate entities? But I do think the jury remains out on that. It's not clear how James Murdoch is going to run that company.
0: Well, David Sirota, this is a conversation that continues. Founder and editor-in-chief of The Lever, author of The Master Plan, The Hidden Plot to Legalize Corruption in America. David, I look forward to seeing you Saturday at the KGNU benefit at the C Center, the cinema here in Denver. They're screening Steal the Story, Please, about Democracy Now and independent media. The fundraiser is at 4:30, I think, the film at 6:30 on Saturday night. And you can check that out at kgnu.org. But I'm also thrilled to be going to the ribbon cutting ceremony of KGNU, a gem in the community radio network in this country. It's taking place in Boulder today at 1 o'clock. It is moving into its own community and cultural center and resilience hub. It is amazing to see, as we look at corporate media consolidating, the growth of independent media. Also, Steal the Story, Please, is playing in Denver at the C Center for the next week, and in Boulder at the Dairy Cinema. We did a fundraiser for KGNU there last night, and it will continue to play through the week. Just check out democracynow.org and also stealthestory.org. Well, speaking about corporate power, coming up, Karen Howe, the author of Empire of AI.

0: Looking at recent news on the fight over regulating artificial intelligence and the growing community resistance to AI data centers. On Thursday, President Trump abruptly canceled a scheduled ceremony where he was expected to sign a new executive order on AI regulations. Several top tech executives, including Elon Musk, Meta founder Mark Zuckerberg, and David Sacks, reportedly warned Trump about the regulations. Meanwhile, Meta has sent layoff notices to about 8,000 workers, or about 10% of the social media giant's workforce, as the company pivots to AI. This comes as Mark Zuckerberg acknowledged in an all-hands meeting to workers that Meta's training AI data on its own workforce. In other AI news, a federal jury in California Monday rejected Elon Musk's $150 billion lawsuit against OpenAI and Sam Altman. The jury ruled Musk waited too long to sue over the matter. To talk about this and more, we're joined by Karen Howe, author of the award-winning book Empire of AI, Dreams and Nightmares in Sam Altman's AI. It's now out in paperback. She's just helped launch the AI Resist List to document acts of resistance to the AI industry across the world. Karen, thanks so much for joining us from London. Though we only have a few minutes, if you could start off by talking about looking back across the pond to the United States, what happened yesterday? There was going to be an executive order on AI restrictions, and then apparently in consultation with Musk and Sachs, two of the PayPal mafia, and Zuckerberg, Trump canceled the executive order signing.
1: Hi, Amy. Thanks so much for having me. I mean, I think this is a perfect illustration of what the moment that we're in right now, where these really powerful tech billionaires have fused with the state and are trying to override what the people actually want. 80% of Americans in the latest polling are concerned about AI. They support AI regulation. And because of the pressure that they've been applying to elected officials, there was actually, in fact, potentially going to be some momentum on that at the federal front. And of course, now there's this setback because the tech billionaires stopped it.
2: And I wanted to ask you, in terms of the massive movement that's developed in the country, especially against data centers, that cuts across all political views. You're seeing Americans turning out by the hundreds and thousands in local city council and county meetings opposing these data centers. Could you talk about that movement and as part of this resistance?
1: This has been one of the most remarkable stories in the last year. In 2025, these data center protests successfully stalled over $100 billion worth of these facilities. I think part of the reason why so many communities are mobilizing, and it really does cut across political lines, as you mentioned, is because this is a manifestation of the thing at the heart of what so many Americans are angry about right now, which is that there's this huge chasm in American society where there are these, we're minting the first trillionaire in the world while simultaneously so many Americans are just trying to afford their basic life and trying to put food on the table for their kids. And in come these data centers, they're physical manifestation of this because they consume an enormous amount of energy. They consume fresh water resources. They're hiking up people's utility prices and exacerbating that affordability crisis, all in the name of producing a technology that is concentrating yet more wealth in the hands of those very same billionaires.
2: And in terms of companies doing massive layoffs in the tech industry, California Governor Gavin Newsom issued an executive order calling on state agencies to explore ways to protect and prepare workers for the AI-related job losses. Your reaction?
1: One of the things that I think people misunderstand about these layoffs is they think that it indicates somehow AI is successfully replacing all of these workers. But what's important to understand is these tech companies, they're trying to get cost efficiencies now, in part because they're spending an extraordinary amount of money trying to develop AI technologies. And they're actually making a future bet that when they lay off the current human employees to gain current cost efficiencies, that they will hopefully then be able to automate them away later with AI. But it's not, in fact, a representation of what AI can currently do. But there are plenty of other sectors outside of the AI industry that are now doing the same thing. They're also trying to make this

0: future bet that they will be able to automate workers. And so that is what's actually having this cascading effect on the job market, where AI is being used as a justification to accelerate layoffs.
1: And can you finally, Karen Howe, in this last 30 seconds, talk more about the AI resist list?
0: This is a project that I did with a group of journalists, critical scholars, and AI researchers documenting resistance movements around the world. It is meant to center hope. It is meant to center action. And it shows all the different creative ways that anyone can actually participate in applying pressure to the AI industry, holding it accountable, and in fact, shaping the trajectory of this technology.
1: Well, I want to thank you so much for joining us. Karen Howe is the author of Empire of AI, Dreams and Nightmares, and Sam Altman's Open AI, now out in paperback. We will link to the AI resist list. A very happy birthday to Mike DeFilippo and a happy belated birthday to Buffy Fernandez. We thank you so much all for being with us. I'm in Denver. There will be a screening of the film Steal the Story, Please at the C Center Cinema in Denver. And it is also at the Dairy in Boulder. All through this weekend, the big fundraiser for KJNU is Saturday at 4:30 with the film at 6:30. Check out democracynow.org and go to kgnu.org. Then I'll be in Albuquerque at the Guild Cinema, where the film opens this weekend, and you can check that out at stealthestory.org. I'm Amy Goodman in Denver with Juan Gonzalez in Chicago. Thanks so much for joining us.
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0: France. Tom Watts here from the official UK Airplay chart. 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
1: I'm Tom Power. Welcome to Q. Check this out. When the Canadian comedian Robbie Hoffman started doing stand-up comedy, she asked people around her, okay, where can I go to bomb? And now she's doing the exact opposite of bombing. She's an Emmy Award winner. She stars in the hit HBO show Hacks. She's performing stand-up to sold-out audiences all around the world. So Robbie will be here to talk about her early days climbing the ranks of Canadian comedy and chasing her passion while also looking for some stability. That's coming up. Plus, has your phone made you worse at noticing things, like actually stopping and looking at something? The comedian Sheng Wang has built his whole career exactly on that. The ordinary, mundane stuff that you might just scroll by. He'll be here to tell you about his new comedy special and about the power of pausing. Coming up on Q.

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1: A French mother and her partner will remain in custody after allegedly abandoning her two young boys on a roadside in the south of Portugal. The boys were found last week crying beside a road about 100 kilometres south of Lisbon. The woman and her partner, identified by authorities as Marine R and Marc B, were arrested on Thursday. A year to go until France chooses its next president, the big question is who can save the election from being a battle of the extremes. For now, the answer seems to be clear. It's President Emmanuel Macron's former Prime Minister, Edouard Philippe. The latest opinion polls concur that the 55-year-old centre-right politician is the only figure capable of beating a hard-right candidate in round two of the vote next May, whether that is Marine Le Pen or her young deputy, Jordan Bardella. In any other polled scenario, the other candidate would lose, and France would have a populist right head of state. And tennis world number one Aryna Sabalenka cut short her French Open news conference as part of a 15-minute limit on media duties, which is in protest at the prize money on offer. Players believe a greater share of the revenue generated by the Grand Slam tournaments should be allocated in prize money. The 15-minute limit is meant to symbolise the 15% of revenue that the French Open currently offers. WRP News, I'm Paul McNally.
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3: You are listening to Q on public radio in the United States and across North America on Sirius XM 169. My name is Tom Power. Okay, so when I say a career in the arts, here's what you probably think. Predictable schedule. Bank account that regularly replenishes. A dental plan. Yeah, when the comedian Robbie Hoffman was starting out, she actually had a feeling that in a life in the arts, all those things were possible. And I'll spoil for you, she was actually right. These days, Robbie's all over the place. You might have caught her on the HBO award-winning comedy Hacks, where she plays Randy, this unexpected agent's assistant in Hollywood.
4: Where were you before this? One of the agencies, or?
5: Oh, no, me. I never been nowhere.
4: Hmm?
5: Last week, I was a Hasidic Lubavitch Jew living in Crown Heights, New York. Now I'm in L.A. I'm gay and probably an atheist. Till last week, I never even seen a movie.
4: Huh.
5: Have you seen Speed?
4: Yeah.
5: Is that a movie? Sandra Bullock?
4: Oh, yeah.
5: We really should sign Sandra Bullock.
3: Can I tell you the true story? That HBO show Hacks and her character in it, like, that was written for Robbie Hoffman. It was like based on her actual story. And she's going to tell you that story in just a second. Robbie's also a favorite on the HBO show Rooster, playing Mo, who hates her roommate's boyfriend.
5: Oh my God, I am so sorry for talking in my own apartment. I hate him.
3: Robbie's also on tour with upcoming dates, including Vancouver, Edmonton, and Winnipeg. So yeah, she's found some steady, predictable work. But Robbie Hoffman's journey into comedy has been anything but conventional. She was born into an ultra-Orthodox Hasidic community in Brooklyn. Her mom left that community when Robbie was still a kid. She and her nine siblings ended up in Montreal. And as a young adult, Robbie started trying out stand-up comedy while holding down a full-time job in accounting. She moved to Toronto for a job as a writer's assistant on a kids' show called Odd Squad. She worked on a bunch of Canadian comedy programs like Workin' Moms and Baroness Vaughn's Sketch Show. And now she's really made it in Hollywood. I sat down with Robbie Hoffman, and you never know what she's going to say the entire time you're talking to her, so it's really, really fun. I talked to her just before, a while ago, when she did this sold-out stand-up set at Montreal's Just for Laughs Festival. How are you?
5: Fantastic. I'm fantastic, based on that intro. I mean, how else could I be?
3: I mean, it's pretty good. And I didn't even mention, what was that Vogue article that came out about you? The Robbie Hoffman season is upon us?
5: Robbie Hoffman season upon us. Plus, you didn't mention, I just got from my agents right now.
3: Tell me.
5: Variety, Hacks, Breakout. Robbie Hoffman joins Steve Carell's new HBO comedy. I mean, it's just, I'm living one of the greatest lives I've heard about in recent history, you know, and I'm thrilled that it's to me.
3: I'm thrilled that
5: I get to hear about such a great life and it's me. It's unreal.
3: Does it feel like a moment, like, does it feel like there's a lot of attention on you right now? Does it feel like this is a moment that a bunch of stuff is happening, or does it feel like sort of just a continuation of what's been going on for a while?
5: I just think that, like, when I go back to Canada and I haven't seen friends for a long time, you know, every time something happens, whether it was even in Canada, getting my Crave 1 hour special, or then getting my first American writing job, or then getting my first TV, you know, acting job, or then selling my own show, it always feels like people are like, this, you know, this is your big break or whatever. And for me, it's always been a series of breaks. I've been very, it's been like a steady flow, which is very nice. It's not, I'm not the overnight sensation. I'm definitely a grower, not a shower. I know he knows what that means.
3: Hey.
5: I know it's CBC, but I'm definitely a grower, not a shower. And it's just been really a nice ride. You know, the pace of it has helped me really kind of enjoy the brunt work of it. It feels like, yeah, this is what we're working towards. We continue to work towards. And it's felt very comfortable.
3: Does the sold out hometown show for Just for Laughs? I mean, that feels like a moment where you might be able to stop for a second. Like, you might be able to say, like, hey, this is where I started doing comedy. And look, I'm coming back and doing this big sold out show at the big festival. Will this be a big moment for you?
5: I mean, to be perfectly candid with you, Tom, if I may, I've been selling out in my hometown for some years now.
3: I know, but maybe there's something about the JFL-ness, you know? Yeah.
5: I've sold out JFL before, but that said, this one did sell out within actual minutes. I think it was posted and then sold out.
3: What does that mean to you? Your hometown show to sell out that fast. It must be meaningful.
5: Well, you know what? Montreal is bittersweet for me. It wasn't the warmest city to, and I mean that figuratively and literally, to start stand-up in. It was a very small city. The Just for Laughs Festival was this big international festival, but the local scene was pretty gritty and pretty stale and kind of in many ways old. And the, you know, the kind of spots I had to go to, I remember there was like this like single dude in his 50s or whatever, who was kind of, I don't know if pervy or desperate, but the line is close. And, you know, with the kind of guy who made you like hang out in order to get stage time. Like, you know, I was doing good work and I would say, hey, can I perform the show? It's like, well, we don't see you hanging out. It's like, I don't really want to drink, you know, with all these 50-year-old dudes. I'm in my 20s, you know, I kind of have my own friends. I'm in school, you know, I'm, yeah, but as soon as, so I only did Montreal maybe a year and a half, I want to say max two. By the time, even in that second year, I got my driver's license, my impetus to get my driver's license, which this is such an urban city thing, not to have your license till your mid-20s. But I got my license to be able to drive outside of Montreal and do some of those shows in the weirder small towns like the Cornwall and the Hamilton and Ottawa and Waterloo and I don't even know all these other towns, and then eventually made myself to Toronto, where I was really embraced. But of course, coming from Montreal, they have this kind of rivalry, one-sided rivalry with Toronto, that Toronto sucks. It's the Leafs. It's terrible. So I thought Toronto would be terrible, and it ended up being the greatest city I think I've ever lived in. But going back to Montreal and selling out is kind of like the people were always with me, not necessarily the industry there.
3: Yeah.
5: That makes sense.
3: No, it does make sense. And it answers a couple of, or like leads me to answers some stuff I was curious about anyway, which is that, so, I mean, you moved to Montreal with 9 of your siblings. So then you end up going to McGill to do accounting because it's stable. Like you can, there's a job in that.
5: Oh yeah.
3: You can get a laptop. I heard you say you can get a laptop.
5: Got one for free.
3: You get a free laptop. You get a couple of bucks guaranteed. And then when you want to do comedy, you say, what's the best place to bomb? You talk to someone, you say, what's the best? I find that really interesting.
5: Yeah, there were really only two clubs there. And I knew I didn't know nothing. So my whole thing was like, where do losers go?
6: you know, let me see if I even want to do this thing. And I asked, I went to one of the clubs and asked, I guess somebody working there, I don't even remember, what's the best place to bomb? And there was this guy's loft, George Braithwaite's loft, but it was horrendous, but it was also very cool at the same time. It was cool and horrendous. It was like one of these, like, you know, raw lofts, whatever, but it was really quite raw. And he lived with an artist who painted massive paintings that actually were so cool looking back. And the apartment, the loft was a dump, but it was a great dump. And a lot of people just came in there, you know, to get reprieve from the cold, the Montreal cold. And I went on a very cold night, a December night, I remember. And I brought two of my high school friends, and we were all just like sheltered young girls.
3: Did you have jokes written?
6: I had ideas. Like, I was talking about my family back then. But these guys, I thought they were 1,000 back then. They must have been like 30.
3: Yeah.
6: Okay.
3: Yeah.
6: But I'm like, these guys are 1,000. And they were having shots. And I, you know, I didn't really, you know, with that. And they were smoking indoors way past when it was like, it was not legal to do that, but this loft didn't care. I guess it was somebody's house, so they could. But I just went up there. And this is when like a lot of those like men started talking to me, not in a way, but like in a way to give me advice. Like, they saw that there was something there. So how could I get in there? And I would hear advice like, it takes 10 years to find your voice and things like that. But what I was hearing personally about my stand-up was like, you have such a unique voice. Like, I had the opposite. Like, I first had the voice, and then it's like the material came, versus some people start with the material and they find themselves and their voice.
3: Yeah, a lot of people start doing impressions of comedians that they like, and then eventually they figure out who they are along the way. You're saying you came out, you kind of knew exactly what you were right away.
6: Yeah, well, I didn't know, but like anything I said, let's say it was a topic that was, you know, in the zeitgeist or something popular. If I talked about it, it was somehow a fresh take. So it didn't matter. I kind of had the pick of the litter of material. I could talk about anything, and it being filtered through my lens came out this new perspective. So that was kind of what I discovered there in Montreal.
3: So the question I had about that was, if you're going for accounting at McGill because it's safe, you can get a free laptop, which you did, and you got money out of it.
6: You.
3: When you come from not a lot of money, having money is important.
6: Yes.
3: And then I was like, well, hold on. How do you then leave and then go to Toronto to get to work on TV shows, doing writing jobs and do stand up in Toronto? I was like, that seems the opposite of security. That seems the opposite of having steady money. But what I'm hearing from you is, it sounds like it was already working by the time you decided to make that call.
6: Well, yeah. So when I started stand up, I said 6 months, if it's not working, which is a nothing time, but again, who care? I didn't know. I also didn't know about stand up. There was no like stakes. Like, I was like, okay, if I do this thing, it doesn't matter. I have this job. I get paid every 2 weeks, direct deposit. I mean, there's nothing better. So, but by 6 months, it was starting like there was like a hubbub a bit. But then I still always like security to this day. When you talk about my career, it's always going. It's because of that need for stability. I've made it, you know, God willing, somewhat stable. When I left accounting, I remember I got this agent because I wrote a script. Again, I didn't know anything about comedy. And I thought, once I knew about it, I was like, oh, yeah, wasn't Seinfeld a stand-up? Ellen was a stand-up. Like, all these people I realized were stand-ups, but I thought they were just TV people. But I thought, oh, every stand-up has a pilot or something. So I just decided to write one, not knowing that actually many stand-ups only do stand-up. They don't write. But I just was like, I have tons of things to write. So, and that script never got made, but it did get me, it circulated.
3: Yeah.
6: And it got me rep. And she would send me jobs like, oh, a week in a writer's room. I'd say, I can't do it. I can't take off work for a week. I said, you only can bring me something long term. And she's like, that's not how TV is. It's not long term. It's a week. It's 2 weeks. I said, I can't do it. I'm not leaving my stable job for 2 weeks. But Odd Squad, the kids show in Toronto, was looking for a writer's assistant, and it was 6 months, which is the longest so far. And when I heard 6 months, I said, there's 6 months I can prove myself. Okay. And then it ended up being there 3.5 years and winning my first Emmy. So I left for a stable, in my idea, stable writing job. I didn't leave for the 1 week or the 2 weeks.
3: So the story I wanted to get was that you mentioned that you wrote, because you didn't know, you thought Seinfeld, you thought Ellen, these were just people who were just TV people. So you wrote the script. The story that I heard is that you posed as a courier and went into the offices of HBO, not HBO, HBO Canada. Could you tell me that story? Can you tell me how you pretended to be a courier? Can you tell me that?
6: Yeah. So I wrote this script and I really knew nothing about how to get a script. I figured like right away it would be, I'm like, oh, it's terrific. Right away I liked it. I was like, oh, this is a shoe-in. But I was like, who makes TV? And then it's like literally me researching like at home on my free laptop. Like, and I was like, oh, there's an HBO Canada office. There's a Movie Network Canada office. There's like something called TNT or whatever. I don't know. I just decided to print my script at work for free, where we had very nice printing room and staplers and whatever. And I put it in nice manila envelopes. I stole a lot of supplies from KPMG. Shout out to the accounting firm who hired me. I appreciate you. But they had all the good supplies. And I just like printed it like 5 or 6 times, put it in an envelope. And I just showed up there to the big building or whatever, where it was, I don't even remember. And from the cold, always freezing, I took it out of my school bag. And I was like, hey, like the president of HBO asked to read this. I don't know if they, I assume. So they were like, you know, the security guard, whoever's at the front desk is like, we don't have a president. I said, I don't know. I'm just a courier. They asked me to get this to the HBO, whatever.
3: Yeah.
6: You know, and that's how I got my first option deal from HBO Canada.
3: I can't believe it
6: for $1,000.
3: I can't believe it worked. Like, I can't believe, not to say nothing regarding the script, Robbie, don't get me wrong. I would have thought you walk in pretending to be the courier, give this to someone, they would go like, eh, whatever. Like, it must have been something else that they would have read it after you pulled that, and they would have read it and said, no, I think we should work with this person.
6: Yeah, like I said, that's actually what got me the rep. So that script that I wrote, yeah, it was probably, now looking back as a real TV writer, I mean, I'm sure there was all kinds wrong with it, but probably the heart was there and the idea was there. You know, the idea is always, you can kind of learn everything else. You know, the idea is the nugget, is the gold. So I think the idea was probably good enough that they were like, we're obviously not making this insane thing. You know, I didn't know anything about budget. I probably had planes in there and then, you know, and then I was like, well, whatever, you know, you're writing blue skies. But I'm sure the heart, the voice and the idea were there. And so even though it didn't get made, it was circulated. Who is this new young writer? Obviously I was not even really a writer. I just wrote this one thing, but I guess the difference of people who are writers and non-writers is writers write. And I was already writing. So that's what that was.
3: You're listening to Q. I'm Tom Power. You're in the middle of my conversation with Canadian comedian Robbie Hoffman. You might know her from the HBO show Hacks, too. Robbie recently got an Emmy nomination for her role in Hacks. She plays Randy, this agent's assistant in Hollywood. And like Robbie, the character is originally from an Orthodox Hasidic community in Brooklyn. The show's creators actually made the role based on Robbie's real life. I asked her about the moment she got the call.
6: It was horrifying.
3: The really?
6: Creator, yes, I don't have the temperament for this business. Again, I can't be told, like the creator of Hacks calls you and said, we wrote a part for you and you have to audition. I read it was like, I don't have the temperament to audition. I can't even deal with the stress. Like, they tell me it's written for me. And then if I don't get that, how humiliating. That's even worse. That's like they give you the layup. All you have to do is tap it in. So it's horrifying to think about not getting a part written for you. It's way worse. It's like they've set you up perfectly. Thank God I dunked it in. I did the audition.
3: were you free?
6: Who knew acting as you could do okay.
3: But I would be worried. I would be worried that I'm like, am I really acting as me? Am I doing like a version of me, you know?
6: But that's what happens. So that's exactly what happens. You do a version of you because it's not quite you. You know, Randy is more timid, eager, all that stuff. I'm swaggier, more aggressive, maybe not more aggressive, aggressive in different ways. But the heart is the same. The character is obviously the same, but it's not quite you. And that's almost hard because it's like, you know, if I have to be the boogeyman, okay, you put me in a costume, I'm like totally different.
3: Yeah, but now I have
6: to be like mostly me with a twist. Like I have to be Twilight Zone me.
3: Yeah. It sounds impossible.
6: It's horrible.
3: How was the audition?
6: Horrible, but great. Like it was horrible to have to audition because the thing I have with auditioning is like, I'm way better acting than I am the audition. The audition process is not acting. You don't have the characters. You're not. It's kind of like interviewing for a job. It's the same thing. Like the interview is nothing like the job. You could say whatever the hell you want in the interview. It doesn't matter. It's like, yeah, you know, like when I was interviewing for regular jobs, not in entertainment, I used to say stuff like, because I heard it was good to say, I would say, you know, I'm very laid back and easy. It's like, I'm not late. I don't even know what that means, but I heard it was good, like laid back. I'm not laid back. I used to try. It's like, I don't even like pulp in my orange juice. I'm laid back. Like, but you know, the interview process is very different than the actual job. And that's the same for the audition process to the acting. But if you can get it, you can get it pretty close. And that's what's been good about it. Since then, I've been auditioning and like anything, it takes practice.
3: How's bringing so much of yourself to the story? Like how much of like I mentioned, like it's a pretty unique story that they wrote for you, you know, like about, based on you, you know, your character coming from a Hasidic background in Brooklyn, not something you see on TV a lot. How has it been to bring that whole experience to this role or is that on your mind?
6: Well, I'll say this, had they cast anyone else, they would have been canceled. You can't just, you know, they clearly wrote it for me, you know, and you're getting away with murder if you have an inside perspective to, you know, that character. So I think, how was it bringing myself? I bring myself to everything. I can't explain that. It's like when my mother was upset that I don't go by my given name. I go by Robbie, you know, she's like, you know, you're ashamed to be Jewish or, you know, like, how could you switch your name? It's like, Ma, you think within 10 seconds of me being on stage, people are like, I wonder if she's Catholic. Like, there's no way, you know, or the queer community gets bad at me that I don't always talk about queer stuff. And I know it's like me being me on stage. It's like it's gay enough. No.
3: I'm Tom Power. 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
7: The Ons Bouge Cultural Festival is returning to Paris this week for its 30th edition. 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
3: I'm Tom Power, you're listening to Q. You are right now in the middle of my conversation with the comedian and actor Robbie Hoffman. Robbie's originally from Brooklyn, grew up in Montreal, has spent the last couple of years kind of breaking out. She's been part of the HBO comedy show Roosters with Steve Carell. She played Randy in the HBO show Hacks. That character actually created for Robbie. Robbie was born into an ultra-Orthodox Hasidic community in Brooklyn. So was her character. Robbie's mom moved her and her 9 siblings to Montreal when she was still a kid. And Robbie's been telling me about auditioning for that role in Hacks, like auditioning for a role that's based on you. Turns out Robbie almost could have gotten her big break a lot earlier than that. On Degrassi, The Next Generation. That's where our conversation picks up.
6: I got an audition, but then they wanted me to go to Toronto, which was like a 5-hour drive. They called my house, like the acting teacher or scout or whatever he was. He called my mother and said, you know, we really want to see, you know, we'd love to see like an audition in Toronto. Like, and I guess it was, he's saying with some of the other kids. So maybe I could have met Drake. Who knows?
3: Pretty cool.
6: Not too late to meet Drake.
3: No,
6: hello, Drake.
3: No. He listens. He's a big public radio guy. He's listening
6: fantastic.
3: Now.
6: Yeah.
3: He's a big,
6: fantastic.
3: Yeah.
6: So But my mother didn't like that a grown man is saying he's going to take her daughter. They're going to drive. They're going to have some type of road trip to Toronto. She's like, it's not happening. She's staying right here. You're not taking my kid nowhere. My mother thought the whole thing was perverted. And there was no way that she was letting her daughter go with some strange man. Like, what does she need? A flag? Like, there's no way some pervert's calling the house, but she assumed all men at this time. It's not her fault. Okay. But she just, you know, she barged into my room. I kind of heard this phone call happening. She said, you're not going nowhere. You're staying here. And that's the end of the acting program. You know, because she just assumed it was run by perverts. And by the way, she's not wrong. We've had so many documentaries come out in later years since of, you know, all kinds of...
3: Be suspicious of child actor scouts.
6: She was very suspicious. So
3: you weren't too, you weren't
6: I think
3: too angry?
6: What really tipped her off was he wanted pictures. Now, he's not saying pictures. He was talking about headshots.
3: Yeah.
6: But he said he wanted like $200, which... She couldn't even imagine pictures being $200, but that he was going to, and she goes, I don't want you near her. So you're not taking her nowhere and you're not taking these godforsaken pictures.
3: You know what, man?
6: And that was the end.
3: Like I'm here laughing at it. And I'm here about to ask like, oh, were you upset that you didn't get Degrassi? But also sounds like a really nice gesture on your mom's part. Sounds like a nice protective mom thing to do. You know,
6: my mother didn't have a lot. We grew up on welfare. But she was going to do the basics. It was a no-frill parenting. She was going to feed us, shelter us, protect us, period. Like, if any of us had been diddled or whatever, that would be on her. So she was very suspect of everyone and probably as she should have been.
3: Yeah. She must be proud of you now, given that you know.
6: She's very proud.
3: Is she?
6: Yeah, she's very proud.
3: God love her. Is she in Canada?
6: The only reason I'm doing the queue here, Ma, if you're listening, the only reason I said yes to this queue is because she listens to Canadian programming.
3: Listen.
6: Tom, that's the only reason, no offense, I've said yes to this because my team is like, oh, it's this thing in Canada. I said, it's actually quite big in Canada. It's not just a thing in Canada. I'm in. I like Tom. I like his shirt. And that's the end of it.
3: I paid her a significant amount of money to have that happen, Robbie. So I'm glad it all. I'm glad it all worked out. I got two questions left. Two kind of Canadian-y. Yes. Two Canadian-y questions. Hold Please. On. Was your mom funny? Before I get to those two questions, your mom
6: hysterical.
3: Funny?
6: Hysterical.
3: Yeah.
6: One of the funniest people alive. We liked laughing at her, but she could laugh at herself with us, and she was amazing. I mean, I was just with my mother this weekend. I mean, her describing, you know, how she watches movies on the VCR. I mean. She's a Luddite. She's an eccentric. She's certainly my mother.
3: Two Canadian questions left. One is, you worked on two great Canadian shows, Working Moms, Baroness Von Sketch. What do you remember working on Working Moms?
6: Working Moms was incredible. It was just a really fun room. It was an all women's room, which I've never had and never really, you know, I never considered it, but it was really fun. And, you know, the show was gossipy. Our room got to be gossipy. I brought in such crazy ideas. You know, for me, working in a room versus working on my own show is two different hats. You know, working in a room, I can bring you 10 ideas that day and I'm not married to any of them. If they work, great. If they don't, I don't care. I leave at 5. I'm done. I'm going to do stand up. I don't have homework. And I'll come in tomorrow with 10 new ideas. And then when I write my own show, it is a lot more personal. I am more involved about, you know, tone and larger, you know, larger look and feel of the show. So it's a very catharsis thing to work in a writer's room, to just go there, blurt out whatever and not have any responsibility towards the ideas.
3: So you mentioned you would go do stand up. This is the other one I wanted to ask you.
6: Yeah.
3: So you went to LA and started doing stand up and things are going very well now. I read this quote when I was doing research. You said that Canada has let me get away with murder. Do you find that you're received differently in Canada than you are in the US or vice versa, or you were when you first started doing stand up in the US?
6: Well, I think Canada's just really proud of me now. So I mean, Toronto knows this, but I come to Toronto every year to dump my new stuff on them. And they might be some of the first audiences to hear anything that I'm doing for the whole year.
3: Why do you come back here to do that?
6: I don't know. It's a dumping ground for me. It's like kind of when you go home and you drop your stuff off in your laundry, That's what Toronto is. I come in my lingerie and it's just like coming home from camp to your parents' house. It's just like you dump everything, what's in the fridge, and you just chill out.
3: And that's what you mean by they let me get away with murder. You can maybe push,
6: yeah,
3: you can
6: they
3: push
6: don't
3: a little
6: care.
3: Bit. Yeah.
6: Yeah, I can yell at them. I could do this. I could do that. Good news is I'm leaving tomorrow. Let's say they are mad at me. Goodbye. See you next year. I'm not staying for the mess. I'm not cleaning up.
3: I ended up watching this video on YouTube from like 14 years ago of you as like, I think you were like a kid. You were going to like Schwartz's and you were going to like another like late night Montreal.
6: Right.
3: Do you know what I'm talking about?
6: Yeah, it's probably one of the first like video stuff that I did. I wish they would take these things off the internet, but anyway.
3: When the Montreal show is over, the one you're doing, the big homecoming show, you're in Montreal, the show has just ended, it's late in the night. Where do you go?
6: I will actually, I know it's cliche, but I will go to Schwartz's. I'll probably be at Schwartz's or at Bustan. Bustan is the Lebanese shawarma place. I mean, they have a few of them now in Montreal, but they're phenomenal. You can't beat that garlic sauce.
3: I used to go to the Main across from Schwartz's, but then they closed.
6: Yes, my mother goes to the Main because she doesn't do a line.
3: Me too. Me too. It closed down, yeah. Bobby. Did you know that it closed down?
6: The Main closed down?
3: Yeah, the Main closed down. It's a bummer.
6: Well, it was because you and my mother were there.
3: me and your mom.
6: They didn't need the Main and Schwartz's right there. Let's be honest.
3: You're right. You're right. But I've never gone to Schwartz's since the Main closed because I don't want to wait in line.
6: Mother won't do a line and she won't do the prices there now. But now my American dollar goes pretty far at Schwartz's. I'm pretty happy.
3: I'm glad me and your mom have so much in common. Robbie, I will say Canada, very, very proud of you. And thanks for coming on the show and thanks for making the time.
6: This is a lot better than I thought it would be. So thank you, Tom.
3: Thanks. Thanks for setting the bar low for me, man. I appreciate it.
6: Yeah. I can't wait to hear this and share it with my mother. Thank you so much, guys.
3: What is bigger praise as an interviewer, as a radio broadcaster than this was better than I thought it was going to be? My conversation with the comedian Robbie Hoffman from a little while back. If you live in Vancouver, Edmonton, or Winnipeg, Robbie's got some shows coming up in those cities in June and July. From the Hack soundtrack, and it really is just a thinly veiled excuse to play one of the greatest songs, Linda Ronstadt, and You're No Good.

0: that joke about the drawer in the kitchen, this thing that we all do when we have our kitchen drawer too full. And so when you're trying to open it, it gets stuck. And that's something that happens pretty regularly. We all have that moment, and it's usually not very pleasant, you know, but it's funny. It's kind of funny because we're kind of fighting with our drawer and the things inside. And it's this like irony of having too much stuff and you can't access it. It's just a funny little moment that we don't normally even think about. And so it's nice to like be able to be present enough to like step back right when you're about to like emotionally lose it and catch yourself. You know, whenever that happens again, I want to be a little bit more like aware, in the just not swept up in that, you know?
1: Yeah, you want to be a little bit more aware of the emotions you're feeling in that moment. And yeah. You know what? And I'm glad it led to the jokes in this special, which I really, really loved. I really, really got a kick out of it. And thanks for the time today. I really appreciate it.
0: Thank you, Tom. Really appreciate you.
1: My conversation with comedian Sheng Wang, his Netflix special Purple, is out now. And that is it for Q today. Tomorrow on the show, Howie Mandel has risen the ranks as one of the most popular and longstanding judges on America's Got Talent and Canada's Got Talent here at home. He'll be here to tell you about finding joy in life, especially in seasons of his life when everything happening offstage is a little bit messy. That's tomorrow on the show. If you want to get in touch with me, q@cbc.ca. Later on.
2: This is Ball with the Riviera Minute. The Romanian film director Cristian Mungiu has won the Palme d'Or at the Cannes Film Festival. His English language debut, set in Norway, is a drama about child abuse. It's his second Palme d'Or, 19 years after his first. Meanwhile, a festival-long anti-drugs operation resulted in 30 arrests and almost 300 drug seizures. Municipal police released the figures to coincide with the end of this 79th edition of the Cannes Film Festival. Three runners are in a serious condition in hospital after fainting during a race in Menton in the heat. The 10-kilometre event took place on Menton's seafront on Sunday. 11 other participants were taken care of by paramedics. In local football, OGC Nice play their first of two League One relegation playoffs away at Saint-Étienne tomorrow evening. The return leg is on Friday. Riviera weather finds sunny and warm on Monday, light winds and up to 30 degrees Celsius, with more of the same on Tuesday.

0: time for the news on WRP.
1: A French mother and her partner will remain in custody after allegedly abandoning her two young boys on a roadside in the south of Portugal. The boys were found last week crying beside a road about 100 kilometres south of Lisbon. The woman and her partner, identified by authorities as Marine R and Marc B, were arrested on Thursday. A year to go until France chooses its next president, the big question is who can save the election from being a battle of the extremes. For now, the answer seems to be clear. It's President Emmanuel Macron's former Prime Minister, Edouard Philippe. The latest opinion polls concur that the 55-year-old centre-right politician is the only figure capable of beating a hard right candidate in round two of the vote next May, whether that is Marine Le Pen or her young deputy, Jordan Bardella. In any other polled scenario, the other candidate would lose, and France would have a populist right head of state. And tennis world number one Aryna Sabalenka cut short her French Open news conference as part of a 15-minute limit on media duties, which is in protest at the prize money on offer. Players believe a greater share of the revenue generated by the Grand Slam tournaments should be allocated in prize money. The 15-minute limit is meant to symbolise the 15% of revenue that the French Open currently offers. WRP News, I'm Paul McNally.
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1: North and South by Elizabeth Gaskell depicts life in a northern industrial city in the 1850s very accurately, without cynicism and from various points of view. 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North and South by Elizabeth Gaskell is published by Alma Books.
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8: From Feature Story News in New York, I'm Mitch McCann. US President Donald Trump says if an agreement is reached with Iran in the coming days, he would like a number of Middle Eastern countries not yet party to the Abraham Accords to join. It could affect nations including Saudi Arabia, Qatar, as well as other countries like Pakistan, Turkey, Egypt, and Jordan. Kate Fisher reports from Washington.
9: The next step would be for all of the countries he detailed in his Truth Social post to sign on to the Abraham Accords. Two of those already have, but that the other ones should do so, and eventually that would lead to Iran joining the Abraham Accords, which would of course mean that all of those countries would create essentially a peace deal with Israel, normalize associations with that country, which is clearly a big ask for most of these countries.
8: More than a dozen people are still missing after a building under construction in the Philippines collapsed. The death toll from the incident has now risen to three. Rebecca Bunden reports.
10: Officials said on Monday that rescuers had pulled two more bodies from the rubble of the collapsed building in the city of Angeles, north of the capital of the Philippines, Manila. Search and rescue operations are continuing, with signs of life having been detected beneath the debris overnight. Many of those missing are construction workers who are working at the site. An investigation is being carried out into what caused the building to collapse, and officials have been trying to track down the owner. Rebecca Bunden, Mumbai.
8: To Russia, and Moscow has announced a series of systematic strikes on Ukraine's military industrial facilities and decision-making and command centres in Kiev in retaliation to Friday's drone attack by Ukraine on a college dormitory in the border region of Luhansk that killed 21 students and staff. And finally, the UK has recorded its hottest day in May ever, surpassing the previous record set in 1922. Temperatures reached 33.5 degrees Celsius at London's Heathrow Airport and are expected to rise to 35 degrees Celsius later in the day. Lara Bentley reports from London.
11: Heat health alerts have been issued by authorities across most parts of the UK, warning that more vulnerable people are likely to require healthcare, including the elderly and people with pre-existing respiratory and heart conditions. The warning is set to remain in place until Wednesday evening. UV levels are also reaching unusually high levels across much of the UK, climbing to between 8 and 10, which is classified as very high on the World Health Organization's UV scale. Meanwhile, around 500 homes in southern England are facing disrupted water supplies, with utility company South East Water saying it has struggled to keep up with increased demand during the hot weather. Lara Bentley, London.
8: From bureaus worldwide, including here in New York City, this is Feature Story News.
12: This is The World. I'm Carolyn Beeler.
4: And I'm Marco Werman. It is great to have you here this Memorial Day. In the U.S., it's a day for family picnics and barbecues, the unofficial start of summer.
12: The official purpose of the holiday, of course, is to remember members of the U.S. military lost in war.
4: Now, we cover conflict and fighting a lot on the show. Today, we're going to focus on the peacemakers, people who bridge the divide, feed the stranger, or hold space for grief.
12: We'll be drawing from some of our most memorable interviews in recent years, starting with Malala Yousafzai. The young Nobel Peace Laureate from Pakistan came face to face with violent hatred in 2012 when a gunman boarded her school bus and shot her in the head.
4: Years later, I had the privilege of speaking with her when a documentary she helped produce was up for an Oscar. That film told the story of a former U.S. Marine with PTSD who was driven by his own hatred and planned to bomb a mosque. I began our conversation by asking about the connection between his story and hers. It's been about 11 years since you were riding on that bus in rural Pakistan when a Taliban gunman shot you in the head. The reason? You'd been speaking out for education for young women. Now you're taking on projects like this film. Tell us about the main character in Stranger at the Gate, former Marine Richard Mack McKinney. Who is he?
3: Mack has gone through a tough time in his life. He has seen conflicts and wars. And he is very protective of his family and his daughter especially. And he also listens to media where he thinks that Muslims are a threat to his family and to the community. And he makes the decision to completely erase Muslims. And his first target is the Islamic Center in his own town.
4: How did Mack's story resonate with you and your own experiences growing up in Pakistan?
3: The gunman who shot me were told that I was not belonging to Islam or to their culture, that I was somebody alien to them. And I think that's where hatred and division begins. You know, these are the things we need to address, because when you connect with people from different backgrounds, from different cultures, faiths, you realize that there is shared humanity. The gunman who was told all of that decided to attack me. I survived that attempt. And the same thing happened in Mack's life as well, where he decided to attack hundreds of people, Muslim people. But it changed. And I think there is something powerful that changed that. And that is love, that is kindness, that is compassion. And I'm glad that Mack had the willingness to welcome that love. And on the other hand, I'm just so happy that the people who he wanted to attack, they actually, even after knowing that Mack had planned all of this, they decided to invite him over for dinner and have a conversation with him.
4: Yeah, I mean, that love is so powerful, and we're about to hear that. The story of former Marine Mack McKinney, he shows up at this Muncie, Indiana mosque unannounced, and he's there on a sort of reconnaissance mission for his bombing plot. There are some worshipers who remember when he came in, he looked agitated and troubled, and he starts meeting people, including a local family physician, Sabir Bahrami, who is the husband of Bibi Bahrami, whom you just mentioned. Here's Dr. Bahrami talking about what he was feeling when he met McKinney.
13: My first impression of McKinney was he seemed to be like a redneck. but he came to the masjid and he's like a guest also. So I couldn't help it except to hug him and make him feel, not artificially, from my heart, that he is welcome and he is part of us.
4: Mm. Malala, one thing that struck me about this former Marine and would-be assassin is how firmly he thought his plot was the right thing to do. How do you make sense of that?
3: These things don't make sense. Hatred, divisions don't make sense, and we need to challenge that. And I am just in awe of the steps that Bibi and her family took, because there is something really powerful about following our virtues. And it's not just about talking about being courageous and compassionate. It's just about putting them into practice. And that's what they did. And for me, when I think about these values, it gives me hope for a better future for the world.
4: So you're saying it's the same kind of courage, but one needs to kind of turn that inside out, love facing first.
3: It's important that we talk about these values and these issues, but also make sure that we practice them as well. When I think about kindness, compassion, forgiveness, I think about it in my day-to-day life and how I follow it as a person, how I treat family members, my friends, strangers, and you know, what is my role in my day-to-day life, but also on social media and other platforms as well. And just not end the conversation there, but to begin a new conversation about what role we can play in really challenging the stereotypes that exist, in the divisions and hatreds that have been created. So I think it gives me hope that we will be able to start a new conversation about how do we bring more hope for humanity.
4: In the end, the film Stranger at the Gate is, as you've already underscored, it's about the power of a kind act. Here's one of the women at the mosque, Bibi Bahrami, whom you've mentioned, and former Marine, Richard Mack McKinney.
14: I comforted him. I gave him the attention. I think that's the basic memory that I have. Not only just with Mac, I would do this with any guest.
15: These people were just plain old pleasant. Happy to be alive. Happy to be in America. Just happy. And more than happy to talk to me.
4: Is there a thread or an act of kindness that ties your personal experience in Pakistan to this documentary that takes place in Muncie, Indiana?
3: During my time in Swat Valley, when we faced conflict, we were also internally displaced. And for 3 months, it was the people of other cities, other towns who welcomed us. So what's at the center of this message is people opening their doors and their hearts to strangers, to others, that can give us a spark of hope for a better future for everyone.
4: That's Nobel Peace Prize laureate and activist Malala Yousafzai. She's the executive producer of the documentary Stranger at the Gate, which was nominated for an Oscar when we spoke in 2023.
12: Malala Yousafzai spoke about the power of kindness and compassion to change people's lives. Those themes surface in our next story, which takes us to France, where 1 in 5 college students lives below the poverty line. A legion of volunteers there have signed up to lend struggling students a hand. The program's name translates roughly to groceries for students, but it is about much more than food. The World's Jerry Haddon reported from the southern city of Montpellier.
16: 24-year-old law student Mamadou Diallo needs a book. After a long day of classes, he climbs a long, curving staircase inside Montpellier's law library.
17: C'est le livre des contrats spéciaux.
16: Found it, he tells me, grabbing a volume, Law of Special Contracts. It's late afternoon, no time to sit and read now, Diallo says. He's got other priorities, mainly hitting a supermarket.
17: Parce que quand on n'a pas bien mangé, c'est...
16: Because when you don't have food, he says, you don't have energy. And without energy, you can't study. In fact, he says, you can't even sleep. Your stomach keeps you awake. Diallo knows this well, which is why he foregoes the nearby shops and jumps on a local tram for the 20-minute ride downtown. Here, he meets with Philippe Vernet, a tall, white-bearded guy, a retiree from the National Railway. Together, they enter a grocery store, grabbing a single basket. The two men are a study in contrasts. Vernet is 61, Diallo just 24. Diallo's shorter and slight, with close-cropped hair. He's from Guinea in West Africa. Vernet has lived his whole life here in France. As they cruise the aisles, Vernet makes suggestions. A bit of veggies and fruit, he asks. I still have some bananas, Diallo says. Do you know these, says Vernet? They're called gnocchis. They're made from potatoes. They're easy to cook. Okay, says Diallo. What's the date, Vernet adds. Always check the expiration date on food. At the register, Vernet pays the bill, about $25. It's $25, Diallo says, that he doesn't have. I have difficulties, especially financial difficulties, Diallo tells me. It's not easy for a foreigner moving to a new country. We find ourselves often in precarious situations, he says, and can't always pay for everything we need. Diallo came to France 3 years ago. An uncle paid for his flight from Guinea. His parents gave him what they could, money that would last him just a couple of months. After that, he was on his own. Luckily, he says he stumbled on this program, Groceries for Students, where he met Vernet, who'd signed up as a volunteer. I thought, I helped my own three kids financially when they needed it, Vernet says. Now that they're grown and moved out, I can certainly help others. Vernet is one of around 7,000 volunteers across France who've signed on with Groceries for Students. Marion Doulissy-Galzi is the group's founder and director.
18: Il y a aujourd'hui un étudiant sur trois qui saute des repas, plus ou moins régulièrement. C'est un vrai fléau.
16: Today, one student out of three regularly skips meals, she says. Poverty is a scourge for these young people, and just in this pivotal period of their lives. Doulissy-Galzi says she's not sure how many of the students in her program are international and how many are French, but all of those who sign up need help with groceries. And more, she says.
18: Le lien social est un des deux piliers extrêmement importants.
16: In fact, creating social connections is a crucial pillar of our program, she says. Nourishment isn't only for the body, but also for the heart. If a good connection is made between student and volunteer, that's encouraged, she says, because poor students can become isolated, moving between classes, studying, and jobs to help pay the bills. Diallo himself works one day a week and full-time in the summer. One day I was walking to work, he says, and I saw these people throwing metal balls in a park. I asked Philippe what it was. He told me it was a game called pétanque. And he invited me over to play with his family. We've played a bunch of times. Often it's that extra step, Vernet says, that really lifts a student's spirits, makes them feel less alone. That, and in Diallo's case, a bit of chocolate doesn't hurt either.
19: Prends-toi un petit truc, une petite gourmandise.
16: In the supermarket, Vernet tells him, come on, grab yourself a little treat. Look at those brownies, they're delicious. Okay, Diallo smiles, okay.
20: Bon, Diallo. Salut, et moi je pars tout le weekend là.
16: Outside, Vernet and Diallo say goodbye, high-fiving. Vernet suggests they grab lunch next week. Done, says Diallo. On the tram home, I ask Diallo, for you, who is Philippe Vernet exactly anyway?
17: Philippe, aujourd'hui, je le considère comme un membre de ma famille en France. Je le considère comme
16: family, he says without hesitating. He's family. He stares out the window of the tram, watching the city roll by, holding tight to his bag of groceries. For The World, I'm Sherry Haddon, Montpellier, France.
12: Jerry reported that story for us last fall. Here's another relationship we can tell you about, this one forged through music between Cuban pianist Roberto Fonseca and French cellist Vincent Segal. A few years ago, Fonseca reached out to Segal and suggested they start playing together. With his piano and Segal's cello, they could get a conversation going. The result? Their album, Nuit Parisienne à la Havane.

The duo recorded their album in Paris with no rehearsals and no real plan, just a chance to ease into a friendship built on spontaneity and the art of listening.

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1: The Anse Bouges Cultural Festival is returning to Paris this week for its 30th edition. 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There will be a grand opening this Thursday at the City Hall Plaza at 6 p.m, featuring concerts from Petit Gull and students of the Charles Munich Conservatory, and this will kick off the weekend of performances. To see the lineup and find out more, visit festivalanse.org and stay tuned for more WRP Daily Cultural Tips.
0: This is The World. I'm Carolyn Beeler. The impacts of war last for a long time after the gunfire stops. This next story is about a musician trying to make sense of his experience as a young man in Sarajevo in the 1990s. It was a city mired in conflict. The years of war in the Balkans would eventually lead to the breakup of Yugoslavia and change the map of Europe. Maclean Hedero, host of the Movement podcast about music and migration, picks up the story from here.
2: Gino Jevjevic, a.k.a. Gino, is an intense dude. He's got a bald head and a salt and pepper ZZ Top style beard so long that he sometimes ties it in a knot beneath his chin. Gino is from Sarajevo, and he's the founder and lead singer of the Seattle-based band Culture Shock, whose music brings together punk, metal, and Balkan folk. What's harder for me to picture is that before immigrating to the U.S., before the war in Bosnia, Gino was a pop musician. The way he describes it, most artists get less and less radical as they get older. His story is the opposite.
3: It's logical, you know? To be old and wise, you must first be young and stupid. I mean, I was a pop musician for the first, 10 years of my life.
2: Yes.
3: Yes, I sold the records, but I was miserable.
2: Really?
3: Yeah. I needed some art in my life because the music became way too commercial. It was a battle. And I got saved by the war. I think I'm a war profiter in a very weird way, where I realize life is way too short to waste it on stuff that you don't believe in.
2: Right.
3: You know, I was at the end of the world, and I realized when it's up to disappearing, art will prevail.
4: In a village 2 miles south of Zvornik, we came upon the human calamity, which is the practical result of all this. 2,000 Muslims are stranded and struggling to get out. They spoke of the fighting.
3: I was living in my place, in my condo, and my mom's living across the bridge, so every single day, you know, you wake up. I don't have food at home. I go and linger on her food. And then one day, when I came to my mom's, the bridge closed.
2: That was the day the war became real for Gino. It changed everything, and he still thinks about what might have happened if he'd been stuck on the other side of that bridge.
3: I would not know you. You would not know me. I would not come to the United States. I would not make this band. This is circumstantial. So that day, April 2nd, I came to my mom's and then I stayed there for 3 years.
2: Wow.
3: Because my condo was on the front line.
2: Sarajevo was under siege for almost 4 years. Gino and the other artists he knew were trapped. And so they did what artists do.
3: I'm walking to the theater one day and this father of my friend, he said, let's do something. Let's do a musical. And straightforward, I go, let's do Hair. He's like, you're crazy, dude. This is an anti-war musical. Like, we're in the middle of the war. This is, well, let's do it the other way around. And by the way, let me tell you something. I'm not doing pop music anymore. He's like, what are you doing? You know, before the war, you could not push people in the theaters, like to pack the theaters with guns, right? We were packed for 3 years. because there was no electricity, there was no running water, there was no nothing. There was just art. One day we're playing "Let the Sun Shine In," da na na na na na na na na na. One woman jumped on stage and she starts singing with us. Like, why is woman jumping on stage and singing with us? But woman looks familiar. Who's the woman? Woman's Joan Baez. Also, there's a guy who's hanging out on the stage and doing the video shoot. The guy was Phil Alden Robinson from the director and the writer of Field of Dreams. And then he went, had the drink with us and said, this is the best show I've ever seen in my life. I would love to have you guys in the United States. And of course, we can't get out. How can you get out?
5: The United Nations is still divided on how to stop Serbian aircraft violating the air exclusion zone over Bosnia. The
3: Americans want being trapped, being used as a pawn in the negotiations. I remember what I discovered then. I discovered that, you know, terror is a war of the poor man towards the rich man, and war is the terror of the rich man towards the poor man. But nothing really happened for her to come to the United States. And Phil is saying, okay, how about, can you get out by yourself? I just went under the ground and I ran. And I got to Croatia, and then after that, United States.
2: Can you tell me about how Culture Shock was founded?
3: So in that moment, I felt really homesick. You know, I'm a pop / rock musician. I don't do folk music much. I don't do ethnic music much. I know how to do it because my Roma background. And I started singing that thing just for myself. And we did it acoustically. But, you know, something was missing in that moment. Mm. It was great. There was a lot of people coming in. Everything was fine. It was very emotional. It was a little too emotional for me. There was still a lot of rage in me.
2: Yes.
3: And I needed to. I don't want to that rage to go out in my private life.
2: Yes.
3: So we plugged in. And I figured out you need to sing every single song like it's your last song or it doesn't count. So that's Culture Shock. Doing everything you have like it's your last thing, like you have 5 minutes. 5 minutes to sing.

0: That was Gino Yevgevich in 2023 speaking with Macleod Hedero for Movement, a podcast featuring conversations about music and migration. 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
1: Some peacemakers work on the global stage, others work more quietly, closer to home. 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
0: That conversation is next on our Memorial Day show focused on peacemaking. 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
3: Back in the 70s, Howie Mandel was an awkward kid from Toronto who got up on stage with nothing prepared, put a glove on his head like a rubber glove, and inflated it. Decades later, he's the longest-running judge in the history of America's Got Talent. You'll hear our conversation with Howie Mandel. It's coming up on Q from CBC.
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1: This is The World. I'm Marco Werman.
0: And I'm Carolyn Beeler. Today's show is all about making space for peace. Sometimes that means letting your guard down, greeting a stranger with more warmth than suspicion.
1: National Geographic explorer Paul Salopek knows all about that. He's been on the road for 13 years on his Out of Eden walk, tracing the path of human migration on foot from continent to continent. Everywhere he goes, he's an outsider, but people have made him feel welcome in different ways. Paul and I spoke about that after he stayed at a traditional guest house in Japan. First off, how did he even discover it?
2: Marco, we were walking, me and my Japanese walking partner, a fellow journalist, into an industrial city called Shunan on the main island. And it was getting late in the day. And as sometimes the case in Japan, we couldn't find any lodging. In desperation, my friend Soichiro began just calling businesses to say, do you know any place in your neighborhood? And that's how we turfed up the Migita Guest House, which is kind of invisible online and run by an 84-year-old woman named Yoshiko.
1: So describe this guest house. What does it look like?
2: It looked like any other building, except once you got inside through a doorway made out of paper, you knew that you were entering a more traditional setting, something that was quite old, even a time portal into a maze of corridors that were clearly built a long time ago. It was quite small. I had to stoop over to kind of find my room.
1: Yeah. And so Yoshiko, what was she like? I mean, what's kind of the origin story of her and this guest house?
2: Well, you know, as a fellow storyteller, Marco, you bump into people who your storyteller's radar kind of blinks on. She's quite petite. She's got an elfin kind of aura about her, smiling, friendly, super polite. But she's had a very hard life. She grew up in a small village near this city during World War II. She remembered the B-29 bombers flying overhead en route to Tokyo. Her father disappeared into a POW camp in Manchuria and didn't come back from the war until 4 years later.
1: Wow.
2: A ghost of his former self. What I could gather is that she was basically forced into a forced marriage, which didn't work, and she left after 6 months, scandalizing her village, and had to leave. So she came to the city and somehow opened up this ryokan, the Migita Ryokan in Shunan.
1: I know Japan is not unique in this hospitality. I mean, you've often stayed with strangers who welcomed you into their homes. Did you feel like a guest in Yoshika's home more than a customer at an inn? I mean, it seems like this isn't just transactional for her.
2: This is true. She opened the Migita Guest House in 1965. So it's been going on, you know, for all this time, about 60 plus years. Once you step into a space that a person has been managing that long, even if it's a commercial space, you are stepping into their home. It's like being in the house of your grandmother. And she's very, very warm and very, very friendly. And like a lot of people who've had very difficult lives, extremely compassionate, right? And also minimizing her own suffering a lot. I would question her about her girlhood, her early life. And she would just laugh and throw back her head and guffaw and clap whenever it got to a tough spot. Yeah.
1: Your story about Yoshiko made me really curious about the hospitality you've encountered elsewhere on your Out of Eden walk. How did this version of hospitality compare with what you've experienced elsewhere?
2: It was of a kind. It was of a kind. So my project depends a lot on kind of chance and serendipity. So I can't really plan ahead. I rely on in the moment acts of compassion, right? And I wouldn't be talking to you today if this didn't happen over and over like a daily miracle. I've been admitted to shepherd's huts. I've been admitted to big palaces. I've been admitted to even caves, inhabited caves. This for me is an affirmation. It's kind of the energy that keeps me going, is finding people who share not only their stories, but also a cup of tea and maybe a place to rest your head.
1: Does any particular place stand out in your mind for that sense of warmth and welcome we all kind of anticipate when we think hospitality?
2: You know, I've been asked this before, and I've got to say it's you know, there's a lot of bad news in the world, Marco, as you know. But I'm happy to report that the vast majority, the staggering majority of the human population, I would say above 90% across cultures and borders and languages and ideologies, is hospitable. That said, there is a distinction, maybe a little bit economically, that is not surprising, a bit of a banal observation, that kind of the people who have the least are often the most hospitable, right? Because they know suffering and they can recognize it in others.
1: I'm just curious if you had any surprises or maybe cultural missteps anywhere on your travels relating to unfamiliar hospitality traditions.
2: I'm sure all the time, and I'm sure many of my hosts were probably too polite to point out how many thousands of faux pas I was making, you know, in
1: Japan.
2: Which
1: is hospitality too.
2: It is hot. That's compassion for the clumsy, you know, dumbbell who's kind of staggering through your doorway with a backpack on and sweaty and smelly and with dirty clothes, right? So, something about Japan that stands out is that I think the traditions of human interactions and hospitality in the case of this conversation are even more extremely codified, more highly refined and developed. Mm. So, for example, coming into somebody's house, you take your shoes off, of course, and of course, everybody knows that. I took my shoes off, but sometimes in some homes, you put your shoes in a certain place, you know, to the left and not to the right. So I've had, you know, hosts or hostesses kind of very quietly, when they think I'm not looking, take my shoes and move them. So there's even kind of a micro geography to hospitality. Yeah.
1: Paul, I'm guessing after being on the road so long, you think differently today about hospitality than maybe you used to.
2: Yeah, you know, I do. It's been a lifelong thing, Mark. I left the United States when I was 5 and a half. And so kind of growing up within different cultures, you become sensitive to this. And what I say often, it's kind of the mantra of my project, is I'm not walking to a place. You know, geographically, I'm walking to the tip of South America on the Out of Eden Walk. But what I'm walking to every single day is other people. People are my destination, because I know from a lifelong experience, even Marco, similar with you as a war correspondent, that there's goodness there and you just have to look for it.
1: That was National Geographic correspondent Paul Salopek on the hospitality people have extended to him across the globe.
0: And as long as we are on foot, this past winter, around 20 monks from a Vietnamese Buddhist temple in Texas walked from Fort Worth to Washington, D.C. The 2,000-mile trek was to promote peace. WUNC reporter Aaron Sanchez-Guerra caught up with the monks in North Carolina.
5: Hundreds waited for hours in hopes of witnessing just a few minutes of the peaceful monks and their acclaimed walk for peace. When the monks finally passed the crowds on the side of Highway 64, the people kept quiet. Men and women put their hands together in prayer out of reverence and gratitude.
6: Bless you all. Much love and many blessings to all of you.
5: Tears ran down some of their faces. Others knelt before the monks. The monks silently smiled as they walked by. They briefly stopped to take a flower from a little girl and softly tapped her head with it. Cynthia Watson says she was standing at the right time in the right place when a monk handed her a flower.
7: And I don't even know if I can drive home. I'm shaking.
5: She was ecstatic.
7: I am so excited.
5: Suddenly, the monk stopped. They approached a woman holding a sign. Then they began to chant. Lily Ann Wilson sobbed as they chanted. Wilson says the woman with the sign was her sister. She asked the monks for a blessing as she recovered from a bone marrow transplant.
8: I can't contain myself. I just can't. It's a beautiful moment. Absolutely beautiful moment.
5: The Walk for Peace amassed a large social media following, allowing people around the country to track their journey. That's how Lin U found out about it. He's an immigrant from Myanmar. He says the Walk for Peace matters to him because Buddhist monks led a brave protest against the military government in his home country.
9: We peoples love peace. Every peoples love peace, you know. So why they walk in, we don't care, we don't know that, but it's the Walk for Peace.
5: Here in America, he said, they can march freely. Something about the monks and their universal message of peace, love, and kindness has resonated with many, drawing diverse crowds who have religiously followed the monks' journey. Jenny Flynn is Nepalese-American, and she traveled from New Jersey. She says she's on a spiritual journey like the monks are.
10: Peace-loving, and then I grew up in a Buddhist household, so I try to practice Buddhism.
5: Flynn says she's been following them since the previous day.
10: It was like so quick. It happens like a flash, you know, when they come and then they're gone. And I feel like that wasn't enough for me, so here I am.
5: Chapel Hill resident Lynn Johnson believes their message of unity is a solution to a time of division in America.
11: And I think it's what our nation needs. And I think it's the one thing right now that people can come together about, and that's bringing peace and being kind to each other.
5: Things can improve in the country, Johnson says, if we can give peace a chance. For the world, I'm Aaron Sanchez Guerra.
0: News about war can be shocking and often has a gravitational pull. Understandable. People's lives are at stake. Staying informed is important. On the flip side, though, redirecting some of our attention to peace can be just as informative. For that, we wanted to revisit a story reported by Sarah Birnbaum. In 2022, she went to New York City to check out a museum exhibit that looked at peace a little differently.
12: When Cynthia Smith began this project, she had one question in mind.
13: What if we could design for peace?
12: Smith is the curator for socially responsible design at the Cooper Hewitt Smithsonian Design Museum. After the murder of Trayvon Martin and a spate of other racial killings, Smith traveled across the U.S. speaking to artists who were trying to address racial conflict and inequality in creative and constructive ways. She came away wondering what this kind of work looks like on a global scale.
13: And so what you're seeing here, sitting in the center of the exhibition, are 40 creative and design responses from all over the world.
12: 24 countries, to be exact. Smith took me on a tour of the exhibition. There are installations, photos, films, architectural models, and even video games. Like Papers, Please, with its 1980s Soviet-style graphics and this plodding anthem that will stay in your head for days. The Papers, Please video game flips gaming convention on its head. Instead of players taking on the persona of an international spy, this game puts players in the role of a low-level border agent.
14: Papers, Please is a game about checking passports. You work at a border checkpoint, and your only job is to look at people's documentation and decide if they should be allowed into your country or turned away.
12: This is Japan-based designer Lucas Pope.
14: Games are basically the perfect medium to understand other characters' positions or complex issues like this. I do hope that people can play the game and sort of turn immigration from a simple yes or no into something a lot more considered and thoughtful.
12: The point is to build empathy and confront the stark realities of immigration policy at the same time. Another project that tries to build empathy is Conflict Kitchen, and it does it through food, my favorite medium. Conflict Kitchen was a pop-up takeout restaurant in Pittsburgh, which served food from nations the U.S. was in conflict with. The restaurant would rotate the menu depending on what was going on in the world. So one week, it might serve food from Cuba. Another week, food from Afghanistan. There's a replica of the Iranian iteration of the restaurant right here in the museum. The facade is blue and yellow with a Persian tile pattern. And on the opposite wall, there's a TV screen where you can watch old news reports about the project.
15: So you order Iranian food or Persian food, anywhere from $5 to $8, and they give it to you wrapped up in a wrapper that has conversations from people that are in that country.
12: From the Conflict Kitchen, curator Cynthia Smith walks me past a reproduction of the Mexico-U.S. border wall and over to a section of the gallery that's separated by blue paper streamers. Everything here is blue. Blue walls, blue floor, a large blue wall map which shows the hundreds of UN peacekeeping compounds all over sub-Saharan Africa. Smith tells me the blue color scheme is a nod to UN peacekeepers who wear blue helmets and the local tribes of the Sahel who use indigo to dye their clothes. She brings my attention to a table of architectural models which show how UN peace missions could be designed better.
13: And so what you're looking at here are four different models.
12: These models are the work of Israeli architect Malkit Shoshan. Shoshan tells me the first time she saw a UN peacekeeping mission was on a trip to Kosovo in 2007, and she says she was shocked.
16: There were military compounds, logistic hubs, walls, barbed wires. I mean, these elements of, you can say, war, were used to kind of stabilize the situation there and bring peace, but it felt so incredibly not just violent, but prominent.
12: Shoshan's designs for UN bases use local materials and local building techniques, and you can see that in the models. Instead of walls and divisions, there's a sense of seamlessness and continuity.
17: I think that the way that we think of spaces, the way that we conceptualize the access to spaces, who has access, who can be seen, heard, contributes a lot towards the possibility of justice.
12: This is Dutch artist Jonas Stahl. His design for a new kind of parliament building is on display at Designing Peace. Stahl was approached in 2011 by a Kurdish activist with the self-appointed government in Rojava in northern Syria. She wanted a parliament building that would embody the ideals of the Kurdish liberation movement, which, in the words of the movement, are feminism, socialism, and anarchism. Stahl came up with a circular meeting space that's partly enclosed by steel arches and a fragmented dome. The dome is composed of overlapping flags, the flags of all the organizations that govern the region, and all of them have images of stars and suns.
17: If you stand in the parliament and you look above, you see parts of the sky through the beams of the parliament, and you are surrounded by these visual symbols of stars and suns. And as such, it creates a kind of ideological planetarium.
12: In the exhibit, you can see a time-lapse video of the building going up. You see the metal arches rising from the desert and artisans painting the flags for the ceiling. You also hear from Amina Asa, the activist who commissioned the parliament from Stahl. She says, "This parliament behind me is important because it allows all the people of Rojava to come together under one roof, to share power and live together. The parliament represents all of society, everyone." The world today is in conflict, that's for sure. But the overarching message of this exhibition is the root causes of war, like racism and inequality, are products of design. And so they can be redesigned. Curator Cynthia Smith.
13: One of the primary points that we want to have visitors walk away with is that they have agency in their own, in creating peace in their own communities.
12: She says everyone has a crucial role to play. For The World, I'm Sarah Birnbaum in New York.
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1: This is The World. I'm Marco Werman. We are highlighting conversations on this Memorial Day about shared humanity and peace. And this next one takes us to the International Space Station on April 8th, 2025, to be specific. That's when the Soyuz MS-27, crewed by two Russian cosmonauts and one American astronaut, launched over the Pacific. NASA scientists followed along from Houston as it prepared to dock with the ISS.
19: So we're standing by momentarily for the opening of the hatch to the Soyuz MS-27 spacecraft. Behind that hatch, Soyuz Commander Sergei Ryzhikov, NASA astronaut Johnny Kim, and Roscosmos cosmonaut Alexei Zubritsky. And the hatch now is open.
1: And with that, three newcomers join the crew for cooperation in space despite conflict on Earth. Chris Hadfield is a retired astronaut and former ISS commander. He told me on that day last year what it takes to pull off collaborations like these.
20: Well, it's almost impossible to do, both technically and geopolitically. And yet, in face of all kinds of obstacles, and every single country that has been participating in the International Space Station has at some point over the last 25 years tried to back out of it, just because it's really hard to maintain something for a quarter century. And yet, even though it flies in face of all logic and other kinds of activities, it continues to fly. And if you take it for granted, you'd be a fool.
1: So there is international cooperation on Earth to make stuff happen in space. Let me ask you about international collaboration in space on the ISS. What sort of language and cultural barriers did you run into up there?
20: There are 15 different nations that are all part of the International Space Station. So multiple different languages and cultures and religions, you know, and all of those you need to be really sensitive to. I was commander of the International Space Station, and you train for years. We train internationally. We train in Japan, in Russia, in Europe, in Canada, across the United States. And you get to really know the people that you might have a chance to fly with. But the filter that selects astronauts or cosmonauts is pretty similar no matter which of those 15 countries it is. And so the type of people that end up on the space station have a lot more in common than maybe you might think their nationality of birth would separate them. But also, we count on each other with our lives. One mistake and you threaten the lives of everybody else on board. And one other thing, we don't live by Earth's laws there. I mean, which country would we choose? We actually live by a document called the International Crew Code of Conduct that has been agreed to and signed by all member states. And it's kind of an interesting precursor for how we'll settle the moon and what laws will be on the moon. And the space station, therefore, is quite an unusual human construct.
1: Well, what are the conditions on the ISS that make cooperation more likely up there than here on Earth?
20: The space station is a ship at sea, completely cut off from the rest of humanity, physically isolated, that never pulls into port. We get lots of help and advice from Earth, but we are a little microcosm of humanity. We are threatened by the very place that we live. It's a deathly environment just on the other side of the inflated aluminum hull. And we're trying to run the vehicle, conduct the 200 experiments, and execute the mission that we've all been chosen for. So there's a real commonality of purpose, and it's just a bunch of people. But they're not random people. And when I was commander, you know, you want to be very careful, not only technically supporting everybody, but psychologically supporting everybody on board. One of them might lose a family member while we're up there. And in fact, during my crew, one of my crewmates' mother died. Wow. And so, you know, that level of interpersonal support. And you can't leave. You cannot come home just because you feel like it. And so we work very hard to respect each other, to try and be not only a very productive research laboratory, but also a very productive human experiment, a little nodule of geopolitics away from the noise of the world.
1: How much does that affect your behavior and just kind of point of view when you get back to Earth?
20: When you come back from a mission like that, it's not just the 6 months you spent on the International Space Station that has formed you, but it is the years of training, the years of learning each other's languages and each other's cultures, the time spent living in each other's countries, and the shared joys and

0: feet. How claustrophobic is that when you're up there?
1: We don't live in square feet. We live in cubic feet without gravity.
0: Of course you do.
1: And it makes a huge difference. Nobody stands on the floor. Imagine in the studio that you're sitting in right now, Marco, if you were completely free to float the ceiling or up or any direction.
0: So cool.
1: The room, it's so cool. But also, the room becomes much bigger. You're not all squished into the floor like we are on Earth. And so you can go half a day on the space station and not see another person. So you can be working way down the end of one module on an experiment for half a day, and you don't hear or think of or even see anyone else. They're busy doing what they're doing. It's a little bit like living in a monastery laboratory, maybe, is what it sort of feels like up there. Very purposeful. You do relax. You know, occasionally watch a movie. If someone has a birthday or someone on Earth, we'll get together for dinner, and there's a guitar up there so we can sing the songs from our countries. And, it, you know, there's that great sense of camaraderie. But there's also a great sense of mutual respect and allowing people to be themselves. You need to have that reserve and that respect for each other.
0: I see 15,000 cubic feet is what you're living in. So that's, yeah.
1: Also, Marco, you can float to the window and you can go from San Diego to Boston in 9 minutes.
0: Yeah.
1: You go around the entire world in 90 minutes. And if you have that huge volume inside and you have a magic power, like you can fly because you're weightless, and you can float to the window and watch an entire continent go by in the time it takes to drink a cup of coffee, for me, it's the opposite of claustrophobia. You're free to see the entire world.
0: That's amazing. Mm-hmm. No other word. Chris Hadfield is a former commander on the International Space Station, and we spoke in 2025. Also, more recently, he shared his giddy reaction to the success of the Artemis mission. You can hear that conversation at theworld.org.

0: 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I'm Carolyn Beeler.
1: And I'm Marco Werman. Happy Memorial Day. We'll see you again tomorrow.
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0: 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Egg freezing allows women to press the pause button on pregnancy. 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But the reality isn't so simple. Hear why next on Ideas. 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

0: This is your World Radio Paris weather forecast for Tuesday. The heatwave in Île-de-France will be continuing this week. The temperature is going to reach 33 degrees Celsius on Tuesday, with sunny conditions all day. In Normandy, there will also be sunny conditions, with temperature highs of 26 degrees Celsius in the north and 32 in the south. On the Côte d'Azur, it will be sunny with light winds and temperature highs of 27 in Nice, 29 in Cannes and 30 in Marseille. This was your WRP weather forecast for Tuesday. 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

0: This is your World Radio Paris weather forecast for Tuesday. The heatwave in Île-de-France will be continuing this week. The temperature is going to reach 33 degrees Celsius on Tuesday, with sunny conditions all day. In Normandy, there will also be sunny conditions, with temperature highs of 26 degrees Celsius in the north and 32 in the south. On the Côte d'Azur, it will be sunny with light winds and temperature highs of 27 in Nice, 29 in Cannes and 30 in Marseille. This was your WRP weather forecast for Tuesday. 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

The duo recorded their album in Paris with no rehearsals and no real plan, just a chance to ease into a friendship built on spontaneity and the art of listening.

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1: Egg freezing allows women to press the pause button on pregnancy. 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
2: Hello, my name is Zion. I'm the host of On et La at WRP here in Paris. 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
5: 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What's especially crazy is you never said one word. On the next Snap Judgment, silence speaks. 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
1: Hello, I'm Neil Kirksall.
2: And I'm Chris Howden. Coming up on As It Happens.
1: An aid worker in Congo says the system is playing catch-up as Ebola cases continue to spike. And responders are also dealing with a new concern, repeated attacks on treatment centers that are the result of misinformation and fear.
2: And less artificial, more intelligent. In an encyclical today, Pope Leo warned that AI must be disarmed or risk undermining human dignity. A Catholic AI developer tells us how he plans to apply that guidance.
1: Those stories and more coming up for you.

0: From Feature Story News in New Delhi, I'm Ishan Garg. Foreign ministers of the Quad grouping, which includes India, Japan, Australia and the US, are meeting in New Delhi, with energy and maritime security at the top of the agenda. India's Foreign Minister Dr. S. Jaishankar emphasized how crucial it is for fuel-importing nations to seek reliable energy shipments during his bilateral discussions with Japan's Foreign Minister Toshimitsu Motegi.
1: I think particularly in this current situation, what is happening in West Asia or the Middle East is important because we are both energy-importing nations. Right. We are big trading nations. We have maritime interests. I would also like to discuss with you economic security issues, because I think today that is very important for concern for all major economies.
0: Iran's top negotiators have arrived in the Gulf state of Qatar for further talks on the emerging peace agreement with the United States, even as it remains unclear how much progress has been made. U.S. President Donald Trump said negotiations with Iran were progressing well, while demanding that Middle East countries sign the Abraham Accords after a deal is reached. Kate Fisher reports from Washington.
2: Now, Iran has said a degree of understanding has been reached, but both sides signaled that a deal was not imminent. And that suggests there are still significant disagreements to overcome, like the lifting of U.S. sanctions and, in particular, Iran's nuclear program. U.S. President Donald Trump's also linked any Iran deal with the Abraham Accords, demanding that Middle East countries sign the set of treaties aimed at normalizing relations with Israel. Mr. Trump's comments may be a way of appeasing Iran hawks in the U.S., but at the same time, ending the conflict with Iran would allow the president to extricate himself from an unpopular war that's seen fuel prices soar.
0: The UK has recorded its hottest May Day ever, surpassing the previous record set in 1922. Temperatures reached 33.5 degrees Celsius at London's Heathrow Airport and are expected to rise to 35 degrees Celsius. Lara Bentley reports from London.
3: Heat health alerts have been issued by authorities across most parts of the UK, warning that more vulnerable people are likely to require healthcare, including the elderly and people with pre-existing respiratory and heart conditions. The warning is set to remain in place until Wednesday evening. UV levels are also reaching unusually high levels across much of the UK, climbing to between 8 and 10, which is classified as very high on the World Health Organization's UV scale. Meanwhile, around 500 homes in southern England are facing disrupted water supplies, with utility company South East Water saying it has struggled to keep up with increased demand during the hot weather.
0: From bureaus worldwide, this is FSN.
4: Hello, I'm Neil Kirksall.
5: Good evening, I'm Chris Howden. This is As It Happens. Tonight.
4: The enemy within. At this point, Ebola is outpacing efforts to contain it, but an aid worker in Congo tells us he is determined to help close the gap.
5: A close call and close quarters. A giant overheating chemical tank in Southern California is no longer at risk of exploding, but the crisis isn't over. We'll reach a resident who is housing 20 of her evacuated relatives.
4: He'd prefer to spell faith without AI. In a papal first, Pope Leo formally presents his view on artificial intelligence, and the man behind a Catholic AI tool tells us he's listening.
5: Clearing the air. We'll remember one of the earliest pioneers of climate activism, a lobbyist who read a report on the catastrophic effects of burning coal in 1979 and spent the rest of his life pushing for change.
4: The haves and the have-nots. The NHL says a Canadiens watch party in Gatineau, Quebec is a no-go, but the party organizer tells us he is holding out hope the league will reverse that call.
5: And chick magnet. Someone in Kansas bought themselves a brand new pickup truck, but they can't drive it off the lot just yet because a family of protected robins is living on top of one of the tires. As it happens, the Monday edition, Radio Lit cautions against putting all of your eggs near one gasket.

0: In Congo, the invisible enemy still has the upper hand. There are now more than 900 suspected Ebola cases in the country. 220 people have died. And the virus is not the only concern for health workers. There have been two arson attacks on Ebola treatment centers. And today, armed men stormed a hospital demanding that the bodies of two relatives be handed over. Contact with human remains is one way the virus can be spread. Ahmed Mahat is a manager with International Medical Corps. He's helping to build two isolation wards for Ebola patients. We reached him in Bunia, Congo.
1: Ahmed, I know you're speaking with people who have family members in the hospital. This must be such a difficult time for them. What are they telling you?
2: Most of the family members are currently undergoing some grief. Some of them have fear and grief because some of them have lost their loved ones, and some are fearing that the virus is spreading, and they are really afraid that anything can happen.
1: What do you say to them, Ahmed, to try to ease that anxiety and calm those fears?
2: What we are doing currently is we are creating awareness within the community on Bujibujo virus, but also trying to ensure that they can also have access to some of the facilities that we are currently constructing, but at the same time, that the ones that are available to seek medical care.
1: I wanted to ask you about those facilities you're constructing, two isolation wards. I know you and your team are working really around the clock. How will they change things for people there?
2: Currently, we are trying to construct a 36-bed isolation center. Given that the virus is spreading, we are trying to focus on the community. There's a high transmission within the community. We are trying to ensure that we have the isolation centers ready to ensure that we can receive more cases and then try to make sure we can also treat them and people going out treated. So yes, this will at least allay some of the anxiety, fear within the community. At least they are areas, their facilities available to receive and treat patients. Unlike what has been happening previously, that there are no facilities available.
1: When you look at the number of confirmed cases now, the number of deaths so far, and then all the work you're doing, I mean, do you feel at this stage that you're able to keep up?
2: Well, the situation is really escalating, and the virus is still spreading. There are areas that have not been accessed yet. Yeah, for the areas we are currently working, yes, we will try to mitigate all this, but there is a lot to be done, especially to reach to reach all that hard to reach areas. What we have observed is that there is a gap of around 4 weeks between the dates of confirmation and the dates the virus spread. So this has allowed significant community transmission before the response began. So for now, we are really trying our very best as International Medical Corps, but also with the rest of other partners on the ground and the Ministry of Health, trying to ensure that we can, as much as possible, reach all the affected communities and ensure that we provide the necessary support required.
1: When you say that, what exactly do you mean? What does it look like and feel like to know that it is so far ahead of you?
2: In some of the affected health zones, they don't have the protective equipments. They don't have medical supplies. Resources are not adequate. Laboratory capacity is rudimentary. And the turnaround time for them for receiving laboratory results is also an issue at the moment. So yes, there is a lot to be done. There is a lot of effort that really needs to be put in place to ensure that we can reach to those affected communities. Because some of these areas are insecure because of security access, but this also will require a concerted effort from the authorities, from communities, to ensure that humanitarian assistance are secured in these areas.
1: There are so many layers to what's happening and what people are dealing with. Our listeners heard about the attacks on treatment centers. What is fueling that, the misinformation, the fear? that you're hearing there?
2: Some community members are not happy because with the Ebola, you know, most of the time there's safe burials that are being conducted. Communities are not, you know, they are allowed to be there, but they are not allowed to go and bury the dead ones, the loved ones that passed away. They want to take the body and then do the normal procedures they normally undertake at the at home. Given that this situation is very complex, so they felt that they are not given their loved ones. Mm-hmm. And then the other thing is that you know, people are coming in a very critical time. Cases are coming very late. The mm-hmm. prognosis or the condition are not already good when they come in, and then someone dies at the ETU, and there are so many things that being said within the community. They are not really happy with. They think that people come in alive and then dies once they arrive at the intensive unit. So what we'll be doing is that we really need to be you know, creating awareness within the community, providing information on the treatment center. They have to believe that the treatment center is a treatment center, and mm-hmm. There's no other thing that is taking place around there. So there's a lot of information that really needs to be passed with shared with the community on this.
1: Ahmed, thank you for this. Please take care.
2: Thank you very much.
0: Ahmed Mahat is a manager with International Medical Corps. We reached him in Bunia, Congo.

0: It is 42,000 words long, but it can be boiled down to four words: proceed with great caution. That's Pope Leo's message for AI companies and governments. Today, the Pope broke with tradition. Sitting alongside a co-founder of the AI company Anthropic, he presented his encyclical, a kind of papal memo, on artificial intelligence. In a speech introducing the document, Pope Leo urged governments to slow down the development of AI systems and warned of the risks of misinformation, global conflict, and disruption for working people. And he emphasized that new technology should be developed with the good of humanity in mind.
1: Let's not fear artificial intelligence, but constantly keep the question of the human in play. Only with such an integral vision can artificial intelligence be directed toward the common good. Only together, those who design systems and those affected by them, richer countries and poorer ones, institutions and individuals, power centers and peripheries, will we be able to build a future not for a privileged few, but for the entire human family.
0: Pope Leo presenting his AI vision at the Vatican earlier today. Matthew Harvey Sanders was at that presentation. He's the founder and CEO of Longbeard, a Catholic-focused AI company. We reached him in Rome.
2: Matthew, Pope Leo had some warnings today, concerns about the pace of AI, talks about the need for government regulation of the companies driving the development of this technology. What did you make of what you heard? What will you change at your company?
3: Well, I mean, I think what he's shared is our concerns that are shared by, I mean, I think even a lot of the heads of the AI labs themselves, right, that this is the most powerful technology to ever been invented. And so, of course, it makes sense. We'd want to ensure that people have a voice as to how it's developed and where it's effectively applied. So I think his concerns were reasonable and shared by most people of goodwill around the world. As far as our own company, I mean, for us, given that we focus primarily on building Catholic AI, mm-hmm. it's just making sure that the AI, it can be as faithful as possible, right? If you're going to be basically sharing documents and providing an AI system to people around the world and basically over 50 languages, 190 countries, you want to make sure that that AI is faithful since it's grounded in the actual primary source documents. And so we like to think that what we're doing is very much in line with the Pope's vision for faithful AI.
2: In terms of what happens next, I mean, it's not insignificant that Anthropic's co-founder, Crisola, was there today. He's not a Catholic himself, but he's spoken and did speak about a need for moral guidance for AI companies, such as the one he co-founded. But realistically, how likely is it, do you think, that other developers are going to pay attention to what the Pope said today?
3: I think it's very likely. I'd be absolutely shocked if within the course of the next 24 hours, if most of the major heads of the AI labs don't listen to it. I know that they probably won't have time to sit and read it from top to bottom, but I think they'll probably be asking their AIs to summarize it. I think people acknowledge that Pope Leo is one of the foremost leaders on faith and morals in the world. And these labs know that they have to develop this technology and use this technology, especially given the amount of resources it uses, with some degree of a public mandate. So by ignoring a moral leader like Pope Leo XIV, I think that would be absurd.
2: The fact that he has to say it or that people have to hear it, we have a lot of conversations on the show about the importance of AI, but also the concerns around it, obviously specifically with companies including Anthropic, OpenAI, ChatGPT. They can make or could have made these decisions well before all of the concerns and well before someone like Pope Leo says what he said today. So do you really think that they'll pivot now?
3: Well, no, I don't think they'll pivot, but I think that they certainly will refocus their efforts. I think in particular of ensuring that the AIs are aligned to some kind of understanding of values that we share collectively as a species. I know that that's very difficult, right? Whose values? But I think what the Pope is trying to do here is he's trying to, and he said this with these remarks he actually offered in the room, he's trying to start a conversation with them to discern this. And he recognizes that he's just one voice. Obviously, governments and other faith groups have to be involved in this as well. But I think they will pay attention, because in the end of the day, users are going to have a choice between which AI, you know, that they wish to use. And if they know that there's AIs out there that are morally well-grounded, right, and reflect kind of the values of a species, then I think, by and large, provided that the AI is just as capable as the others, that they'll choose that AI.
2: In terms of the work that your company does and that your model does, why did you want to start it in the first place, Magisterium AI?
3: Well, I mean, listen, it really came down to this. I mean, I myself am a convert to Catholicism, and I remember what that process was like. It was tough. There wasn't a lot of Catholics I knew who could answer some of these bigger questions around faith, and morals. And so I spent a lot of time digging around and had to kind of stumble across a lot of these the great fathers and doctors of the church. So later on, when I was in seminary, I had the same kind of challenge when I used to work for the Archdiocese of Toronto. We had the same kind of challenge when people were asking us complex theological and philosophical questions. And I just thought, man, it's got to be an easier way to do this. And I think what AI, if nothing else, is providing us is a means to ensure that anyone in the world can get access to the written patrimony of the church, you know, with wisdom and insight going back 2,000 years. And I think that's extraordinary.
2: How do you make sure that your operations, your company, your staff adhere to your own moral compass and what the Pope said today, knowing what we know about what this technology needs to grow?
3: Well, I mean, I think one of the big things is just recognizing our role in this. I mean, this may sound kind of odd to come from a guy who's building an AI product, but effectively, we don't really want the AI generalizing from church teaching and guiding people. In fact, as much as possible, we don't want the AI really thinking about or trying to be original on anything that people are prompting towards. Effectively, what matters for me is effectively kind of a glorified librarian. Effectively, the idea is when someone asks a question, what we want to do is tap into the human wisdom and insight, which of course in many cases is inspired by God, and we want to make that accessible to people. And so the way we do that is it retrieves a bunch of wisdom and insight, and AI reads it and then tries to summarize and distill it. So that's a very distinct kind of approach, as opposed to just, you know, basically training a model, putting a wrapper user interface on it, and just unleashing it to the public.
2: What do you say to those, Matthew, and not only Catholics, but perhaps Catholics have approached you, those who feel that their church has no business interacting with artificial intelligence?
3: Well, I'd simply go back and ask them this: what is the purpose of as the church? I mean, effectively, the purpose of the church is to spread the gospel, right? To ensure that everybody on earth has access to this truth that we have, that's, you know, changed our lives. And if technology as a tool can be a means by which we can share that truth and help others to have this great gift of grace that we have, why would we reject it? In the same way, why would we reject the printing press or the radio or the television? The church has a long tradition of embracing technology to further the gospel. I think this is just another tool, a very powerful tool, but another tool nonetheless. And so I think we're obligated to embrace it for the sake of mission.
2: Matthew, I'm glad we could speak. Thank you for this.
3: Thank you very much.
0: Matthew Harvey Sanders is the founder and CEO of Longbeard, a Catholic AI company. We reached him in Rome.

0: For the first time since 2014, the Montreal Canadiens are in the Eastern Conference Final, playing the Carolina Hurricanes for a chance to advance to the Stanley Cup Finals. And in the city of Gatineau, Quebec, across the river from Ottawa, fans were excited to come together for a watch party at the local junior hockey arena, the Slush Puppy Center. Hundreds of tickets were sold, arrangements were made with the local broadcaster, and proceeds were set to go to a local mental health charity. And then, just days before the game, the NHL stepped in and canceled the whole event, because technically Gatineau sits squarely in Ottawa Senators territory. The event was organized by Impératif Français, an organization dedicated to promoting Francophone culture. Wassim Aboutanos is its president, and we reached him in Gatineau.
1: Wassim, when you got the news that the NHL wanted this event shut down, I mean, what did you think? Was that something in the back of your mind you were prepared for?
2: Honestly, we weren't prepared at all. We thought that we had all the authorization to organize this gathering, this watch party. So we were surprised, actually not thinking that it was real, you know what I mean? We first called the NHL, and then we received a call from the Ottawa Senators and an email from NHL saying that, no, you're not able to make this happening.
1: The Senators are not in these playoffs. They've been eliminated, so you're not in direct competition. What are they saying the problem is under these circumstances?
2: Actually, this is what's funny. So they're not saying anything. They're just putting, you know, the answer on the NHL rules that Gatineau is in the Ottawa Senators franchise territory. So basically, we were telling them what we're all telling now. Well, you are out of the playoffs, so this is not a product that that is available in Ottawa at the meantime. You know what I mean?
1: Yeah.
2: So this is why we ended up having all the authorization from TVA Sports, which is the broadcaster on the Quebec territory. Mm-hmm. But again, when we starting to sell the tickets, the NHL and the Sens told us, no, you are on the Ottawa territory. And of course, you know, Gatineau is so close to Ottawa that maybe in all the administration there and the politics of the NHL, they don't think about Gatineau as a part of Quebec. Maybe, I don't know.
1: And again, as our listeners heard, this is a fundraiser for a local charity. You now have, at last count, more than 6,000 supporters who've signed this online petition, right?
2: And that's it. So we co-organized this event with Les Grands Feux du Casino here. It's an event of fireworks in the Ottawa-Gatineau area. And the fundraiser was for mental health. We had maybe 100 tickets an hour that have been sold in the first 3 hours before we shut down the ticketing. Mm-hmm. So this is when we started the petition. It's now over 6,000, maybe reaching 7 shortly. We had 5,000 signatures within 24 hours. So this was really to see if the population was as surprised as us, and they are.
1: It's in Senators territory, as we said, as our listeners heard. But do most people there cheer for the Sens or the Habs?
2: This is what's funny. So we have the choice, you know what I mean? And we have also the choice to cheers for both teams.
1: Sure.
2: I don't know if you heard about La Charge d'Ottawa against La Victoire de Montréal.
1: Yes, we talked about it. We spoke with a fan who was cheering for both. She was, actually.
2: Exactly. So it's a perfect example where we can get fans for both. So we're talking about hockey fans, not about Ottawa or Canadian fans. Still, if we have to do a survey, I'm pretty sure that the Canadians will be on top. But this is what's nice. We can cheer for both. And as a Habs fan, for example, myself, I watched way more games at the Canadian Tire Center than at the Bell Center because it's beside me. So, you know, my hockey dollar is spent in the Ottawa organization.
1: What have people who were hoping to go to this gathering telling you?
2: Well, don't have a look at the social media's comments now, because it's really going left and right. People are angry. People, they don't understand. They feel that it's just normal for us to be able to gather as all the other cities, I would say, in the world, except Ottawa. And, you know, we saw watch parties in the Toronto area. We saw watch parties overseas in France. So we don't, people are just angry, saying, what are they doing not letting us gather? And this is where the Ottawa senators don't are not helping us. They're just saying, well, oh, this is the NHL rule, deal with them. But the NHL rule is there to protect Ottawa, so we need Ottawa to jump in the event. We're all behind one team, old, young, women, men, you know, people from here, immigrants. So there's no, it's the only place where we're not divided.
1: This is about hockey. It was for charity, as we said, but this is also about reflecting the goals of the organization that you're a part of, right? That you lead. Why is this an important reflection of that work?
2: Les Canadiens de Montréal, the Montreal Canadiens, are more than just a hockey team for our culture. You know, the French Canadiens and the Quebecers, most likely, for them, Montreal Canadiens, it's really a symbol of our culture. We're talking about 125 years of history, of Stanley Cups, of winnings. So, and it's the only team in the French market of the NHL. So this is why for us, it's really more than just hockey. It's really about our culture, our French culture, and it's our way to make sure that it circulates, you know, all over Canada and maybe all over the world. The Montreal Canadiens are well known all over the world in sports.
1: Wassim, thank you.
2: You're welcome, Neil. Thank you very much for having me.
0: Wassim Aboutanos is the president of Impératif Français. He is in Gatineau, Quebec.

Some people just need a silly little car to do their little baby errands, like getting their hand puppet repaired or buying themselves a small salad. But you need a truck that's as tough as a rhinoceros pulling a train full of rhinoceroses while wearing a leather jacket. You need the Ford F-250 with a power blast, front side V8 engine, quadruple Hemi top suspension, and a robin's nest on one of the tires. The nest containing four newborn baby robins. Tiny, delicate miracles of nature peeping at their mom to bring them regurgitated earthworms and whatnot. The Ford F-250 from the Olathe Ford Lincoln dealership in Olathe, Kansas. You can load it up with anvils and drive it up a mountain backwards when that family of robins leaves and not before. On May 14th on Facebook, Olathe Ford Lincoln posted, quote, "This may be the only F-250 in America currently protected by the Migratory Bird Treaty Act," unquote. Attached was a photo of a robin sitting in a nest, which was sitting on the tire of a Ford F-250. She had laid four eggs in there. And when the dealership made that post, the eggs had just hatched. That's one of the chicks, blissfully unaware that it is growing up on the tire of a powerhouse vehicle with a potential payload of 8,000 pounds and a maximum of 1,200 foot-pounds of torque. Also, the chick is blissfully unaware that someone has purchased the truck that it is living in. But the Migratory Bird Treaty Act means the robin's nest can't be moved until the robins hit the road for good. I shouldn't have said hit the road. Let's just say until the robins fly away. Bird Protecting Act or no Bird Protecting Act, it's nice of everyone to be so patient. And even if the new owner got impatient, they would just need to take one look at those vulnerable little chicks, which would drive home that they can't drive it home. Here's Mira Blood with White Truck.

0: Mira Blood with White Truck.
1: We're going to take a short break now. When we return, the imminent threat of an overheating chemical tank in Southern California over the weekend has been downgraded. But one woman who has 20 evacuees staying with her in her home says they are trying to make the most of it.
0: And being the climate change activist he wanted to see in the world, a friend and colleague remembers Rafe Pomerantz, who recognized the threat of global warming early and then spent decades trying to get everyone else to recognize it. Stay tuned. I'm Chris Howden.
1: And I'm Neil Coxall.

0: This Week in This American Life. In high school, Gary Goldman didn't want to be a football player. Then he got this phone call from two coaches who called themselves the Jetsons.
1: They said, "Goldman, this is the Jetsons. We are going to train the Goldman and make the Goldman into a star. Ripped like Arnold."
0: A timid kid gets ripped like Arnold and stays timid. It's complicated. This Week.
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3: People in Southern California can breathe a small sigh of relief today, and I mean that literally. Over the weekend, around 50,000 people were forced to evacuate because of a nearby overheating chemical tank full of toxic material. The worst-case scenario would have been a catastrophic explosion that could have leveled neighborhoods. But today, officials announced the tank is no longer at risk of blowing up, thanks to a crack that has relieved some of the pressure. Still, authorities are keeping the state of emergency and the evacuation orders in place, warning that the crisis is not over yet. Yasmin Martinez lives 15 minutes outside the evacuation zone. For the last few days, she has been housing 20 of her relatives who were forced to leave their homes. We reached her in Anaheim.
4: Yasmin, the threat of an explosion is gone, as you know. The evacuation order is still very much in place. So what is the emotion, the feeling all of you are feeling right now?
5: Well, there is some relief because obviously we were worried about my family's homes and them being obviously ruined if something like that would happen. But it's still kind of a little scary just because there's still a lot of unknown that comes with it.
4: At what point, you know, when this all started, did you start calling everyone or messaging everyone? Maybe there's a family group chat to say, okay, well, you're coming here.
5: Well, we have a family group chat. We talk every day. We're really like close. We're a close, tight-knit family. And one of the cousins mentioned like, hey, like I got a text at 6 a.m. We're like, okay, we're just kind of like paying attention, but not really too much. And then the next one was at 8:00. And the next thing you know, like everything was hitting the fan and they're like, there's helicopters outside. There's going to be an explosion. So immediately, like my mom, the owner of the house, she's like, well, come over here. And so everybody started coming here. We had one cousin show up with her children, then my aunt, then another cousin show up, and then another cousin because they had nowhere else to go. So like it just happened so abruptly that like we just took everybody in and we'll adjust later.
4: Of course, that's you know, if you're lucky enough to have a big family around you, that's what you do. You come together, right? What is the age range of everybody in your home now?
5: Right now there is a 7-month-old baby. And then up to, I think the oldest, my uncle is 73.
4: Oh my goodness.
5: Yeah.
4: I saw, you know, you posted a couple of TikToks with some funny music. So you were taking it in stride and trying to make light of it. But what is the state of your house right now?
5: Honestly, everything is pretty fluid. Like we all get along very well. It's nothing out of the norm for us. We go camping every year with 50 of our family members, and we're that family that has a corny t-shirts that match and everything. So to us, it's nothing out of the ordinary. It's just some people are outside, other people are eating. They all treat my home like it's theirs, and that's what we do, and that's how we've been for most of our lives. So if somebody's hungry, we don't have to stop everything and cook for everyone. It's just like, here's food, you guys eat when you want, do what you want, it's your house.
4: Oh. That's a beautiful thing in these very difficult circumstances. How many rooms? I mean, where is everybody sleeping?
5: So it's a 3-bedroom, 2-bath. And so you have my mom, my aunt, my uncle in one room, my older son that's 20 years old in one room with his two cousins. Then you have me sharing a bedroom with my cousin and her two babies. And then the rest of the family is downstairs on the couch, on inflatable mattresses, on a pad on the floor. So we figured it out. It's a good thing that we were good at Tetris in the 90s.
4: You did figure it out. You have a great attitude. In terms of what happens next, the 7,000 gallons, 26,000 liters of a chemical called MMA, which is used to make some plastics at this tank that in Garden Grove is holding. As we said, officials say there's no chemical leak at this point, but I wonder if any of your family members there who are not able to go home yet want to tell us about what they're concerned about at this stage.
5: Yeah, I have my cousin right here, Tiara, that had to evacuate, if you'd like to speak to her.
4: Sure, thank you.
5: Hi.
4: Hi, Tiara. Thanks so much for making time for us. I'm Neil. Yes. And Yasmin was just telling us a little bit about the scenario there at her house. But back where you live, I wonder, what are your concerns about your home and your neighborhood now?
5: We were concerned initially because they did say that there was a chance it would explode. And we're super close. We're about a 3-minute drive from the location of the tanks. So we were super worried that our house would get impacted by that. But as of today, they said that the threat of that happening, it's not there anymore. Mm-hmm. Of course, we're still worried about the fumes or anything of that sort, if it leaks out and all that stuff, because again, we are super close, like the toxins. Yeah. I actually do have, I have 3 children and one of them actually has asthma. So that's something I had to take into consideration if that were to like release in the area, that he would be affected by that.
4: How old is he?
5: He will be 3.
4: Oh, and your other children?
5: My other, have my 8-month-old and then my 7-year-old.
4: Oh, and what do you tell them? I mean, not the 8-month-old maybe, but the ones who can understand. What do you tell them?
5: The 2 little ones don't understand. They're of course the baby's a baby, but the 3-year-old, he is running around like nothing. For him, it's just he's just waking up and
4: he's a big sleepover.
5: Yeah, he's excited. The oldest, he did hear us talking about it and all that stuff the first day it happened. He did get a little bit like of an anxiety, worrying about what's gonna happen, what is that, what's gas, asking me all these questions. He come down and now he's here and he's having a ball. Aww. He hasn't even thought about our house.
4: do you have any word from officials about a timeline about when you might be able to go back?
5: No, we don't. They just said that there was no threat of explosion and that evacuation is still in place and that we still don't have a timeline for return. But thankfully, like, we have this open space for us and they welcomed us and they're all super patient with my children. Of course, they treat them like their own. So it's really nice that the kids especially have the space that they're comfortable and they're able to just be themselves and not have to worry about what's going on outside the doors.
4: I really am glad you're all together, Tiara. If we'll just say goodbye to Yasmin as well, if you can pass the phone back to her.
5: Yes.
4: Thank you so much.
6: Hello.
4: Yasmin, thank you for this.
6: Yeah.
4: How does it feel to know you can be there for your family and each other in this way?
6: It's really nice. And I'm just very blessed that we're able to do that. And last night, one of my clients was generous enough to tell me to check my Venmo and he donated $500 to us. So we're going to go get some food, some pizzas for the kids and maybe some ice cream.
4: I think this is going
6: to
4: be a time
6: that, financially.
4: Yeah, I think the children are going to remember this for all the best reasons. Well, I hope everything gets sorted out soon. Thank you so much for this.
6: Thank you so much. Have a great day.
4: You too.
3: We reached Yasmin Martinez and her cousin Tiara in Anaheim, California.

0: Mark Carney is sharing a message of national unity, and if he sounds a little more urgent about it than usual, you know why. Last week, Premier Danielle Smith announced that this fall, Albertans would vote on whether the province should stay in Canada or begin the process of a binding vote on whether to separate. At a housing announcement today, the Prime Minister weighed in with his thoughts on the question at hand.
1: In terms of the specifics of the question, we have an obligation as the federal government to look at the question and determine whether it's consistent with the Clarity Act that is underway. Ultimately, if there are questions around that, questions about the clarity of the question, if you follow, that would be a role for Parliament. I'm not saying that's the case. I will make the following observation, though, about the question, and this is an observation from experience. In these separation issues, it is often advanced that vote for this and it's a free option. Vote for this and we will strengthen our hand in a future negotiation. That is a very dangerous bluff. That is a very dangerous bluff. I saw firsthand what happened in the United Kingdom when the view was vote for this, it'll be soft, and then we'll negotiate, etc. And they ended up, and they're still 10 years later, trying to undo what people didn't think they were voting for, but what they ended up having. We have to be very careful about this. There's a very strong positive case for Canada, a strong Alberta in a united Canada. We're making it stronger, working together, and I look forward to making that case with many, many other Albertans and Canadians over the course of the next 150 days.
0: Prime Minister Mark Carney speaking to reporters this morning. Not everyone appreciated the tone Mr. Carney struck in those remarks, including Conservative MP Michelle Rempel-Garner, who responded to the Prime Minister's comments this afternoon.
2: What we need to do right now is that the Liberals need to project hope, not fear. And to do that, they have to start addressing some of the deep and real frustrations of the people of my province. I want to be very clear. Some of the most patriotic Canadians I know are frustrated Albertans. They know that a strong Alberta means a strong Canada, and a lot of people don't understand why the Liberals spent a decade stymieing our economy for no reason. That weakened our entire country, and we're seeing that right now, right? At a time when we could be producing record levels of energy to meet the world's needs at a time of crisis, a decade of Liberal policy not only cost the people of my province jobs and prosperity, it cost our entire country that prosperity. It cost our entire country energy security. But it's not just about energy security. It's not just about these bills, which they need to repeal. It's also about equity. I believe that a strong Canada is when we are united in equity. And the reality is it's not all okay right now. The federal Liberals have treated my province for a decade like an afterthought. There's one person who can unite the country right now, and one job it is, and it's Mark Carney's, but he can't just wag his finger. He has to project real action.
0: Conservative MP Michelle Rempel-Garner speaking to reporters earlier today.

0: Nowadays, it's widely, if not always enthusiastically, understood that burning coal heats Earth's atmosphere. But when Rafe Pomerantz read an obscure report in 1979 laying that truth out, it changed his life, and it thrust him into a lifelong fight to do something to stop catastrophic global warming. In the decades that followed, Mr. Pomerantz used his experience as a lobbyist in Washington to get climate change on the political agenda, organizing the first congressional hearings on the topic and helping negotiate the landmark Kyoto Protocol. Rafe Pomerantz died last week. He was 79 years old. Last year at the University of Cambridge, he described what it was like trying to get attention in those early years.
1: To give you an example of how buried the whole thing was, we went to see a key reporter in the New York Times about climate change. And he wrote a story, but it appeared on page B27 of a Saturday paper. Now, if you know what that means, it means it's buried. And that's kind of where it was at the time.
0: Dan Becker was the first director of the Sierra Club's global warming program. He worked alongside Rafe Pomerantz for years. We reached Mr. Becker in Washington, D.C.
2: Dan, you met Rafe Pomerantz about a decade after he read that 1979 report that he says changed his life. When you did meet, what did he tell you about why, in his view, climate change was going to be and should be the next political battle?
3: Well, Rafe was amazing. He was insightful and smart and perceptive, and he said, this is going to be the big issue. This is what everybody is going to be working on in the future. And he was right. Most environmentalists are now working on global warming, on climate change.
2: In that moment, were you convinced? Was he convincing in his arguments, or did you have some questions?
3: Well, nothing happens on first impression. So he was very persistent, and my colleagues and I asked lots of follow-up questions. He brought scientists to our meetings to impress on us the realities. He sent us reports. So he was very persistent. He was perceptive, and he never gave up.
2: His background was in history, not science. So what did he tell you about, you know, why he jumped headfirst into this fight?
3: Well, he had worked. He was working as an environmental advocate in at Friends of the Earth when I first got to know him, which is an environmental group here in Washington. And we were working together on the Clean Air Act, which Mr. Trump has now decimated. And we were trying to figure out how to protect people from the pollutants that cause direct harm. And the challenge with global warming is that it causes indirect harm. Instead of breathing something or drinking something that poisons you, the heat-trapping gases that come out of the same pipes, tailpipes and smokestacks, heat the atmosphere and cause the kinds of crisis that we're seeing with more extreme droughts and floods and storms. And so he was very compelling about what the challenge was and that environmentalists were going to have to roll up our sleeves and get involved.
2: What was it about him that really made people pay attention?
3: He had the facts. He talked directly with a lot of the scientists and then came to non-scientists and explained what the facts were. And the facts are very stark. And he was very compelling. He also had a fabulous sense of humor.
2: I want to ask you more about that in a moment. But all, what you said is that is not to say there were not obstacles. We know where we're at and the ups and downs to even get to this point in our understanding of climate change. But in 1989, there was a pivotal meeting in the Netherlands. It was the first major political climate conference that was supposed to create a binding agreement on emissions. Neither of you were allowed to be in the final negotiations. How did you deal with that?
3: Well, it was a meeting in which there were, I don't know, maybe 10 environmentalists and a bunch of government officials. And the Bush administration sent someone to dissemble and try to prevent any action. And that was Alan Bromley, who was the science advisor to the first President Bush. And so it was hard for us to break through. And we as environmentalists, tried to figure out what is it that we can do that can reach the reporters who are here, who can then tell the public what's going on. And Rafe introduced me and a couple of others to the representative of an island nation in the Pacific called Kiribati. And he was about 5 feet tall. And he said, yeah, this is a terrible thing for my country. We're going to be swamped under the ocean as sea levels rise. And so Rafe and I asked if he would be willing to talk to the press if we assembled a press conference for him. And he said, yes, he could do that. And then we were rudely suggesting to him what he might say. And he just nodded and said, yes, okay, I can do that. And so we brought together the reporters who were at the meeting and introduced him. And then he stood up and he said, I'm 5 feet tall and there's no place on my islands that is higher than my head. And then he pointed to his shin and he said, now, if we're talking about a 1 foot sea level rise, then he pointed to his thigh. How about a 2 foot sea level rise? And then he pointed to his torso and a three foot sea level rise. Am I making myself clear? And it devastated everybody in the room. Rafe and I looked at each other with just delight. Afterward, he came up to us and he said, did I do okay? And we were embarrassed that he had run rings around anything that we had hoped would happen.
2: In the end, though, the United States forced the conference to abandon any commitment to freezing emissions. How did you and Rafe Pomerantz process that?
3: Well, I think we dusted ourselves off and got to work on the next battle. Mm-hmm. Every year there was a global warming meeting of some sort. He and other environmentalists went to those meetings trying to force the issue. We went to Congress and tried to get legislation adopted. He brought in scientists to brief members of Congress and often editorial boards of major publications. Never say die, never give up. This is too big a problem. The planet's at risk. So he just rolled up his sleeves and dove in deeper.
2: That sense of humor you were mentioning, did that come in handy for all those ups and downs?
3: Oh, it definitely did. And I'm sure in his last days, he was trying to figure out how do we go beyond where we are with Donald Trump, who's decimated everything that we've worked for. And I will miss both his sense of humor and Rafe. And we need him now more than ever.
2: Dan, I appreciate this. Thank you.
3: My pleasure. Thank you for honoring him by telling people about him and reminding us of the need to take action.
0: Dan Becker is the director of the Center for Biological Diversity. He's in Washington, D.C.

0: Last summer, a fire swept through Flin Flon, Manitoba. About 230 families lost cabins and homes, including Janet Modlar and Greg East. Well, they went back and collected photos and personal items from the rubble of their home and turned them into artwork they call Transformed by Fire. They've just opened a new exhibition of the work at the Cumberland Gallery in the Legislature in Regina.
1: Rubble. That's just all that was left. Black trees. It was pretty devastating and shocking to see. It was unbelievable.
2: What was the moment that you said, okay, well, this could be something we could turn quite a negative into something positive?
1: We spent quite a few days up there sort of going through the rubble. And as we did, we found things that somehow survived. They were intact, but they were changed. You know, there was pieces of melted glass on pottery. I had a big pottery collection, and you know that goes through a real high fire in a kiln, and so it managed to survive the fire. Some was broken, but a lot of it had, you know, pieces of melted glass, bits of charred wood, just all kinds of things from the fire attached to it. And there were a couple of pieces that were actually nicer after the fire than before.
3: There are positives that can come out of negative, and I think the Transformed by Fire show, it's helping us through the transition of our lives from what was and what is now, becoming retirement in a different house. Yeah, the objects in the show are incredible, and I can't begin to describe them, except that I think people will, if they get a chance, take your family down and have a look and look at some of the objects there. And what I've been asked to say by some folks

0: We all know the number. But what happens when they don't pick up?
1: I called 911 and I was on hold for 8 minutes.
2: I'm like, you call 911, I'll call 911. Where are the people who are supposed to pick up?
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2: Like, where are they?
0: The broken promise of 911 on the next reveal.
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1: France is facing a child abuse scandal as monitors at dozens of state nursery and primary schools are investigated for violence and assault. Police in Paris are examining more than 100 allegations of mistreatment and physical violence towards children as young as three by school monitors during lunch breaks, nap times and after-school activities. Parents groups said they'd fought for years for allegations to be taken seriously. They said failures in the recruitment process and checking of school monitors had allowed abuse to continue. A key member of a terrorist cell that carried out the November 2015 Paris attacks has been allowed multiple temporary prison leaves and could be eligible for conditional release. Mohamed Bakali was sentenced to 30 years in prison by a French court in 2022 for his role in helping coordinate the deadly attacks that killed 130 people and injured hundreds more when gunmen stormed the Bataclan theatre and suicide bombers struck across the city. And more than 350 French towns have recorded their highest ever temperatures for May as France set national heat records. Meteo France said on Monday that new monthly highs for May have been recorded

0: 352 weather stations, mainly in western France, with the highest, 37.1 degrees Celsius, registered in the southwestern department of Lorne. WRP News, I'm Paul McNally.
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4: Hello and welcome to a new episode of Talking France, a podcast brought to you by the Local France News website. This week we'll find out why it's all kicked off at the famous Cannes Film Festival. In one corner of the ring we have hundreds of French film stars, directors and industry staff. And in the other corner we have the country's most controversial media tycoon, who will explain, has his fingers on pretty much everything in France it seems. We'll also hear what property owners in France need to avoid to prevent their renovation dreams turning into nightmares, why hundreds of Brits have been refused entry into France in recent months, and why French baguettes, cereal and many other everyday food items are at the centre of a public health crisis here. We'll also bring you some brilliant French words you just can't quite translate but are really useful for everyday life. I'm Ben McPartland and I'll be joined by the Local France's Emma Pearson, Emma Albright and politics expert John Litchfield. And we'll also have a special guest this week, Rosie Ellis, who joins us from Brittany. Right, hello everyone, and a special hello to listener Daniel from Swansea, who I met in the Cork and Cavern pub in Paris last week. It's always fun to bump into listeners of Talking France and hear their stories and get their feedback. Nice to meet you, Daniel. And if anyone else wants to meet the team from Talking France, you'll find us in the pub Monday to Sunday about 7 till midnight. Okay, let's move on. France's Cannes Film Festival is normally about glamour, red carpets, premiere, a bit of celebrity gossip, Sophie Marceau falling out of her dress again. But this year, a major controversy erupted when the head of the French film studio Canal Plus said he wanted to no longer work with around 600 actors, directors and technicians who had signed a petition against the right-wing billionaire owner Vincent Bolloré. We've talked about Bolloré on this podcast before, Emma. He's a household name in France and a very divisive figure, it's fair to say. Just explain the background here for us.
5: Yeah, we might need to rewind a little bit here because this is the latest instalment in quite a long-running French political and media saga. So Vincent Bolloré, he's one of France's richest men. He made his money in the family transport and logistics business. But over the last decade or so, he's been buying up French media outlets and converting their editorial stance to reflect his own views, which are very conservative, very Catholic, close to the far right. The best known of his channels is CNews. It's often referred to as the French version of Fox News, but he also owns like newspapers, radio stations, magazines. They sometimes call him like the Rupert Murdoch of France. He's that kind of figure. But he's not just a media tycoon because he's also gradually been buying up cultural institutions. And he now owns book publishers, a music publisher, a video games developer, concert venue and Studio Canal, which is the film production arm of Canal Plus. So Canal Plus is probably best known as a pay TV channel. You'll have seen it on the French TV listings. They show a lot of sport, but they also have a film and a TV series studio. And if you've seen many recent French films, you've almost certainly seen a Canal Plus production. There's some international titles as well, like the Paddington Bear films. And they also do quite a lot of co-productions with other countries. So, for example, if you've seen like a British-French co-production on a TV series, that's highly likely to have involved Canal Plus. So I think it's fair to say that he's a hugely influential figure within the French media and the French cultural landscape, and that does not sit well with everyone, due not only to his hard right views, but to his willingness to use his business to promote those views, even if it means those businesses losing money. So going back to April this year, more than 100 authors at his Crassé publishing group, which is home to some of the biggest names in French literature, they said they would leave after he ousted the longtime CEO of that company. And then earlier in May, around 600 film industry professionals, including the actress Juliette Binoche and the director Emmanuel Mar, signed a petition which was calling on people to mobilise against what they called the growing grip of the far right on the film industry under the influence of Bolloré and Canal+.
4: Right, and it's that petition that has sparked a fairly feisty response, although not from Bolloré himself.
5: Nothing so far from Bolloré, but the head of the Canal Plus studio, a guy called Maxime Sada, he used the Cannes Film Festival to announce that he would no longer work with anyone who had signed that petition. He said, "I experience that petition as an injustice towards Canal Plus teams who are committed to defending the independence of Canal Plus and the full diversity of its choices. I will no longer work with, and I no longer want Canal to work with, the people who signed that petition." I mean, that's a pretty huge deal for people working within the French film industry because, you know, Canal Plus is one of the biggest production companies in France.
4: Indeed, there could be a bit of trouble if the chief exec sticks to his threat here. But the French government has waded in. Culture Minister Catherine Pégard said, "This company's major role in cinema gives it a voice that matters. I regret that the response, disproportionate to say the least, given to the very real concerns that have been expressed, is only fueling them." Just going back to the petition that sparked this response, Emma, what are these 600 stars of French cinema and industry professionals angry about?
5: Well, they're not just protesting about Bolloré's ownership, but what they see as Bolloré using his cultural businesses that he acquires to push his own political views. So, for example, when Le Journal du Dimanche newspaper was bought by Bolloré back in 2023, he installed a new editor who took the paper, which previously had had a pretty centrist, straight-down-the-line editorial view. Now it pushes a lot of far-right talking points. And it's the same in publishing. So his Fayard imprint for books, it's recently published books by far-right political figures such as Jordan Bardella, Eric Ciotti and Philippe de Villiers. And that even follows through in retail. So he owns the Relais chain. They're those little convenience stores that you mostly find in railway stations. They sell, you know, sandwiches and snacks, but they also sell books and magazines. And in the books section, those far-right authors are always really prominent. If you only bought books at Relais, you would be under the strong impression that around half of new books published in France are by far-right politicians, which obviously is not the case.
4: There's been a lot of talk among some in France, obviously opponents of the billionaire, about trying to boycott Bolloré, except you've been looking into this, Emma, and if someone really wants to avoid handing over a penny to the silver-haired media baron, it would be pretty hard, it's fair to say, isn't it? Because he owns a fair bit of France.
5: It's a lot. When I started looking into this list, it's more than I thought. So let's start with books. He owns the Hachette Group, which has several of the biggest publishing imprints in France. So that includes Fayard, Larousse, who the guys who published the dictionaries, Grasset, Calmon Lévy, Armand Collin, and also the Livre de Poche imprint. They publish those little paperbacks that are small enough to fit in your pocket, hence the name. Moving on to music, he owns the Olympia venue here in Paris. He also owns Daily Motion and Universal Music, and also a gaming company called Gameloft. And then when it comes to the media, he has CNews, C-Star, Canal Plus TV channels. He has the Europe 1 radio station, Le Journal du Dimanche newspaper, and also several magazines, including Voici.
4: Wow, that is a lot. And you told me he owns those little relay stores in train stations. I've spent a lot of money in there over the years on Pringles and Tic Tacs.
5: Well, yeah, haven't we all? Yes, in retail, he owns the official Eiffel Tower boutique, yeah, plus that relay chain. They're the ones you'll have seen. They have the red and white logo and they're present in almost all train stations in France. And that was annoying because they are really handy if you just want to buy crisps for the journey.
4: They are indeed. That's going to be hard to boycott if people so wish. Let's bring in our politics expert, John Litchfield, now, who's on the line from Normandy. John, are fears about Bolloré justified? Is he pushing his far-right views through all the media and culture businesses he owns?
6: Well, yes. I mean, there doesn't seem to be much doubt about that. And if you look at what he's created with CNews, but also Journal du Dimanche, he's taken over what were fairly neutral news outlets and turned them into propaganda voices, essentially. I mean, CNews is, to my mind, often worse than Fox News in the US in the sense it doesn't actually report anything at all. It just has voices which are pretty well all in the same direction of suggesting that France is falling apart, crime is rampant, immigration is a disaster, without any other contradicting voice at all. Journal du Dimanche, very pro-Russian, populist, nationalist propaganda also. In the other areas, less so, I think it's fair to say. But the concern that, this is in publishing and in the cinema, the controversy over Canal Plus, which he's the majority shareholder of, is slightly more complicated because there is no evidence that Canal Plus picks the movies that it finances, and it finances something like one in four of all French movies yet. But I think that the concern that might happen, especially maybe if we have a far-right government next year, that there would be you know, a kind of reluctance for that organization to support any movies that were in any way critical of the far right if they came to power, if it would reinforce their points of view. I can see why people should be concerned looking at the way Say News works, the way other Bolloré-owned publications work, that Canal Plus has long been one of the great supporters of the French cinema, and long may that continue. Bolloré is not at the moment influencing it, but the fear that he might in future, I think, is legitimate.
7: How come he's come to own so much in France, John? Is it just wealth? And can he be stopped from buying up more TV channels, film companies, newspapers, etc.?
6: This is a good question. I mean, his fortune comes initially from the paper industry, as I understand it. He's Breton in his origins, and he made his money partly in France, but also in Africa, where he's been accused of all kinds of nefarious activities in the past, which of course he denies. So he is not by any means the wealthiest man in France. I think he's only about seventh or eighth wealthiest man in France. But he decided a few years ago, I met him briefly once, strangely, when he went into electric cars before he went into politics. And he comes over as a very sort of strange, bloodless sort of man in a way, but certainly enormously successful businessman. But 6 or 7 years now, he decided to push his money almost as a kind of retirement project, because he's 74, 75 now, into the media. And he does genuinely seem as if he is trying to change the way France thinks, with some success, you have to say. I mean, CNews has become the biggest, most watched 24-hour news channel in France. And it's not coincidental that the rise of the far right in the polls has come at the same time as CNews pushing this propaganda, in my view.
7: Thanks, John. And if you want to get more from John on Bolloré and his influence over France, members can read his latest column on thelocal.fr. Emma, you mentioned this was all happening at Cannes Film Festival, where the world's film buffs are currently gathered. I know you love to wang on about French films. Anything on the slate this year that's caught your eye?
5: I do love to wang on about French
7: wang
5: films.
7: Wang away.
5: Yes, yes, Ben. Actually, on here, we don't normally do a lot of Cannes coverage because most of it isn't really about France. You know, it's an international film festival that just happens to be in France. Well, this year, I did notice there are several new films that are exploring figures from recent French history, which I thought our listeners might find interesting. Now, full disclosure, I haven't actually seen any of these films, because most of the things that are announced at Cannes or premiere at Cannes come out in general release later. So the films themselves might be crap, but the history is interesting, I think. So the first one we have is a film about Josephine Baker. She's the Franco-American singer, dancer, actress, resistance fighter and civil rights activist who in 2021 was given France's highest posthumous honour of being inducted into the Pantheon. She had this really incredible life. It's absolutely wild. And I cannot believe no one has made a film about her before, especially when we consider all of the boring biopics about old white men that we have. Actually, what am I saying? Of course I can believe it. But now there will be a film about her. It's starring the British singer FKA Twigs. I hope I said that right. Am I an old person not pronouncing this correctly? Yeah, FKA Twigs. But there's also a French director attached, Mamouna Ducourt. And then a little bit more recent French history is L'Abandon, The Abandoned. This one is about the final week in the life of Samuel Paty. He's the French school teacher who was beheaded in a jihadist attack back in 2020. Now, this film, it's less about him, it's more about the events that led up to the attack. And that's very much, you know, a tale for our times. What happened was that following garbled rumours that he had shown cartoons of the Prophet Muhammad from Charlie Hebdo magazine in one of his classes, he became the subject of an internet hate campaign that ended in his horrific murder outside of his school in Conflans-Sainte-Honorine, just outside Paris. This film, like, it sounds like a tough watch, but I think it'll be interesting. And apparently his sister has been involved in the project, so it kind of has the stamp of approval from the family. And then going a little bit further back in French history, we get a film about the World War II resistance leader Jean Moulin. He's played by the French star Gilles Lellouche. And this is another one that focuses on a really short period of time. It's the period after Moulin's capture, when he's held in Lyon and he's interrogated under torture by the notorious Nazi commander Klaus Barbie, a guy who's known as the Butcher of Lyon.
7: Okay, fair enough. Some good recommendations there. Thank you, Emma. Okay, let's move on. In recent weeks, you could pop into any cafe around France and listen into a conversation, and the chances are people will be talking about heavy metal. Not the music, but the natural element cadmium. Just in case you haven't been eavesdropping on the locals in your French cafe, the reason why everyone is talking about cadmium is that people in France have become far too exposed to it because it's contaminated baguettes and breakfast cereals, staples for most French families, and a lot more food. Explain a bit more about cadmium, Emma, for us, and why everyone, including the government, is very concerned.
5: It's a heavy metal, like you said. It's a bit like lead or mercury, so it's not toxic to come into contact with it. But having too much of it in your body is linked to a range of health problems with kidneys, bones, respiratory system, nervous system, cardiovascular system, and reproduction. And it can also be carcinogenic. So,
7: all right, it's a fair amount of problems.
5: Yes, it's pretty serious. It's not like it just gives you an ingrown toenail or something. It's potentially quite serious. And it seems that many people in France do have too much of it. About half of the population apparently have levels higher than those are considered safe. And also the contamination rates are 3 to 4 times higher in France than they are in most other European countries. Now, the most common cause of cadmium exposure is through smoking. It's one of the ingredients in cigarettes that can cause lung cancer. But for people who don't smoke, 98% of it, the exposure comes through food. And it's that bit that's worrying France's National Agency for Health Security, which put out a report into cadmium this week warning of what they called worrying cadmium contamination of all ages, starting from a very young age. And they added that this is a ticking time bomb.
7: Wow. Okay. I've heard, you know, parents here talking of banning their kids from eating cereal anymore, but then other people have kind of shrugged their shoulders and said, well, look, it's everywhere. There's nothing we can do. What foods should we be worried about?
5: Well, it is quite a wide range. Yeah. Just cutting out breakfast cereal won't do it. According to the health agency, the biggest sources are breakfast cereals, bread, croissant and other pastries, biscuits, rice, pasta and potatoes. So like all the carbs, basically.
7: Basically what I eat on a daily basis. Yeah. So what's the cause? Why is France worse than its neighbours as well?
5: Well, it's mainly due to farming methods, especially the use of phosphate fertilizers, which kind of get into the crops being grown and then the food. As to why it's especially bad in France, the researchers have suggested a couple of reasons. The first is that France, like mostly for historic reasons, gets a lot of its fertilizer from Morocco and Tunisia, where the phosphate is naturally rich in cadmium. But the second is kind of a more general problem that we've touched on this podcast before, which is the power of the French agricultural lobby and its resistance to environmental legislation and restrictions, which means that overall France has one of the highest uses of chemical fertilizers and pesticides within the EU. Now, when it comes to cadmium specifically, EU rules cap cadmium levels in phosphate fertilizers at 60 milligrams per kilogram, but France allows up to 90 milligrams per kilogram, so quite a bit higher.
7: Okay, we'll bring John back in on this shortly. But the next question is, Emma, what's the French government actually doing about it?
5: Well, they're looking at doing two things. Firstly, a testing program to kind of try and get more information on the scale of the problem and also tighter regulation of fertilizers. So starting this summer, France is going to introduce cadmium tests. They're going to be either a blood test or a urine test for people who are in high-risk regions, and that will be, you know, reimbursed on the public health system, so free. The tests will be targeted at certain areas, including particularly next to industrial sites, but people can also access them via their doctor on request in any area if they want. And there's also a bill which will be discussed in Parliament next month, which wants to cap the allowed cadmium levels in fertiliser to 40 milligrams per kilogram by next year and then 20 milligrams per kilogram by 2030. The National Research Institute for Agriculture, Food and the Environment also recommends limiting the use of synthetic fertilisers, which it says are already down by 70% compared to the 80s. But as to whether any of that actually goes through or not may depend on whether those powerful agricultural unions oppose it or not.
7: Ah, go on then, the farming unions, what's their stance?
5: Yeah, I mean, again, we've talked about this before, but there were talks about lowering the phosphate level back in 2023. They went nowhere. And I mean, this is not the only health problem in France that's linked to industrial farming. You remember we talked before about the killer seaweed in Brittany?
7: Yeah.
5: So these are these huge blooms of blue algae off the coast of Brittany that can decompose on the beach, and they produce toxic gases that have been linked to several deaths. The algae blooms are caused by the runoff from nitrogen linked to industrial farming in the region. And there's also glyphosate, which is a weed killer, which is linked to health problems, including cancer. The French government announced plans to ban it way back in 2017, but then had to backtrack again in the face of anger from the farming unions.
7: So is there any advice out there for, you know, well, for our listeners about what they can do in the meantime if they want to avoid cadmium?
5: You could go organic. Organic food isn't treated with this type of phosphate. You could start growing your own food, I guess. But this problem is what it is. It's pretty easy to grow like tomatoes and courgettes on your window box, but growing your own wheat, then grinding it to make flour, then baking your own baguettes and croissants is quite an undertaking. Or I suppose you could just cut out all carbs and go on the Atkins diet and avoid baguettes. Oh, God, but that just sounds awful.
7: Indeed. Okay. Well, look, thanks, Emma. Let's bring in John again here. John's a bit of an expert on French farming. John, who's to blame here? And will the French government enforce any meaningful measures?
6: This is an old, old issue, you know, something I've banged on about for years, that, you know, that France, successive French governments have always pushed the idea, and partly rightly, that France is a country that values high quality food, it values small family farming. But for decades now, most French governments, and one or two somewhat honourable exceptions, have encouraged very intensive farming with high levels of use of pesticides and artificial fertilizers, especially phosphate fertilizers, which is where the cadmium comes from. And you know, one of the problems now, I think, is that the soil is kind of soaked in this stuff. It's not something that comes in every year. It's been put in every year for decades. And even if a kind of conscience would take over and the government and the farming unions, which would be even more difficult, would agree to do something about the excessive use of phosphate fertilizers and therefore cadmium, the soils would remain soaked in it for many decades to come. Yes, it's time for the government to do something, but you know, you see what happens any time anything is done to try and restrict the use of things that make it easier or more profitable to farm. You see tractors rolling along the motorways towards Paris. Successive governments have always given in to that kind of pressure from the farmers, and so it's difficult to see anything being done rapidly. I think this is a wake-up call, and it's not a wake-up call just for cadmium. Cadmium is perhaps the worst example, but there are many, many examples. And often the farmers themselves are the first victims of the effect of the carcinogenic effects, and not so much the fertilizers, but the pesticides. But they themselves seem not to be willing to take those warnings. So difficult to know what to do. I can't see anything being done very rapidly. And as I say, even if it was done rapidly, the effects of decades of overuse of this stuff would still be there in the soil.
7: Thank you, John. Right, let's move on. You had a scary headline on the local this week. France blocks hundreds of Brits from entry. What's going on here, Emma? Is this something to do with Joan of Arc, 100 Years' War? Anything more sinister than that?
5: No, we're still at peace. It's fine. And yes, tens of thousands of Brits very successfully entered France this year and hopefully had a lovely time here. But yes, 200 Brits were turned back at the border in 2025. The latest data from the EU statistics agency Eurostat shows. And the reason they returned back was immigration offences, in most cases overstaying the 90-day limit. Now, this data that we got from Eurostat, it covered all non-EU nationals barred from entry to the EU or removed if they were found to be living here illegally. And obviously the figures are much, much higher for other nations. But buried within it was this statistic about Brits. And it found that France was actually the EU country that refused entry to the highest number of Brits in 2025, and that the number refused was 200.
7: Okay, presumably that is partly due to the fact France has, you know, the highest number of Brits travelling, you know, it's just over the channel. But what do they say about it? Any info?
5: Well, the data, it doesn't give the precise reasons for being barred, but it says it's because of two reasons. It's either purpose and conditions of stay not justified, or it's having previously overstayed 3 months within a 6-month period as set out under the Schengen 90-day rules. But since Brits don't need a visa for a short stay, that sort of justified conditions, it probably doesn't apply to a lot of people. So I think we can safely assume that most of these do relate to overstaying the 90-day rule. And I mean, as I'm sure our listeners already know, since Brexit, Brits are limited to visits of 90 days in every 180 within the EU or the Schengen zone. And if they want to stay longer than that, they will need either a residency permit or a visa. And I mean, for most tourists or people paying short visits, 90 days is plenty. So the group that tends to be most affected by this are second homeowners. Many British second homeowners kind of got used to just coming and going as they like before Brexit. But since then, they've had to start keeping a much more careful count of how many days they are here. And the most common scenario is that people overstay and then they flag when they leave France. And I mean, we've always known what the theoretical penalties are for overstaying. It ranges from a fine of €135 to a ban on re-entry of up to 5 years. But what we haven't had previously is data on how many people are actually being blocked from re-entry to France, how many Brits are being blocked from re-entry to France. But now we do. We do know that France has been tightening up enforcement of the 90-day rule since Brexit, but also the EU's new EES system is also tightening up on this. Part of the purpose of that scheme is automatically tracking the 90 days of people who don't have visas or residency permits. And I have to say, I still occasionally meet people who are either trying to get around this system or, you know, they say they know people who do and who overstay. But guys, I really would not recommend this.
7: Okay. You mentioned EES there. It's still not fully rolled out at all French border points, particularly at the juxtaposed borders at Dover, St Pancras and the Eurotunnel terminal in Folkestone in the UK, where port authorities say they're waiting on the nod from the French government. But airports are now using it for most passengers. We've had some pretty chaotic scenes at airports around Europe, especially in Italy, where people have reported waiting hours and even missing flights. What's the situation in France?
5: Well, it does seem to depend on the airport, of course. But I have to say, I haven't seen much reporting of widespread issues in France. So I think we can say there aren't major systemic problems, not yet anyway. But yeah, we have had reports of some problems. A listener named Mael shared some pictures from Bordeaux Airport with an extremely long static queue. He said he was still stuck in the queue 15 minutes before boarding, although he did actually make his flight in the end, despite having arrived in plenty of time. But then on the other side of the coin, also in Southwest, we had a reader named Righty who said, hats off to the border team at Little Bergerac Airport. On our way out last week, the officer asked me immediately when he saw my UK passport whether I had a carte de séjour, and smilingly informed me that now I need to show it on outward journeys too before wishing me a pleasant trip. 3 days later on my return, they had three desks open, one of which was clearly labelled European residence. So it all sounds pretty smooth. I mean, Bergerac Airport is small. It's the Dordogne Airport. But for the larger airports, yeah, I mean, we had a couple of readers reporting that Marseille is fine, slightly longer queues than normal. You came through Paris Charles de Gaulle recently, didn't you?
7: I did, actually, yeah. The queues were not really particularly long. It was a kind of early Friday evening. They were just slow. And there always seems to be a lack of border staff at that airport, even before EES. But coming through CDG, you know, I'm sure others have noticed the rows of EES machines that are still not in use. They're kind of cordoned off. They look shiny and brand new, but they're not in use. I think it's the technology is not quite ready for the French to launch it, but border officers were scanning people's faces and taking fingerprints. It just took a while. There was talk of France suspending the checks for Brits after Greece reportedly announced a similar move, except the Greek government later denied that it stopped carrying out EES checks on British tourists. Anyway, we kind of expect the summer to be quite interesting, Emma, although the EU has given each point of entry the right to suspend the checks if queues grow. We'll be keeping an eye on this issue on our website, will we not?
5: Probably, yes.
7: Thank you, yes.
5: I cannot predict the future, but I think it's very likely we'll be keeping an eye on this.
7: Exactly. And listeners should email us, news@thelocal.fr, if you have any EES, well, positive or negative stories. Thanks, Emma. Okay, let's move on. Now, buying a property in France and renovating it isn't for many, whether it's as a second home or a permanent residence. But that dream can easily turn into a nightmare if, as often happens, the renovations go wrong. For Talking France this week, we're going to speak to Rosie Ellis, a Briton based in Dinan in Brittany. Rosie's a full-time project coordinator in the family renovation and construction business Maison Bretagne. And she's also part of the team behind the podcast French Reno Diaries Uncensored, which promises to speak, quote, the truth on French property renovation. Rosie, thanks for joining us. Now, renovating property is a big subject for our listeners and readers of The Local, but projects can't easily go wrong in France, can they not?
8: They can, yeah. Thanks for having me, Ben. It's great to be here. There are a few things that can probably sway people off track when they come to France and start renovating properties. Some of the ones that spring to mind initially are people move too fast when they first get here. They expect everything to be done very quickly and launch into a renovation as soon as they bought a property. Another thing is perhaps people don't understand the costings in France of renovations, and they maybe are a bit too aggressive on contractor quotes and things like that and don't understand how they work. And another one is probably just that leads on from that is just people apply the same assumptions from their home countries to France. So they just misinterpret how a renovation project can roll out here and what's involved, because it can be very, very different to the UK, the US, Northern Europe even. So Australia, New Zealand. People tend to misjudge that, I think, quite a lot.
7: Yeah, sure. Interesting. All right. Well, you're helpfully going to run us through some of the common mistakes foreign property buyers make when taking on a big renovation project in France. What's the kind of the main one or the first one you'd warn listeners about?
8: Yeah. So the first one I would say is that people underestimate French administration and permissions. There are a lot of things that buyers and renovators need to think about. even kind of relatively straightforward renovations can involve approvals depending on the building and the location. Say you buy an apartment and you want to do some renovation works on it, you might even need to ask the co-proprietor of that building that manages the whole apartment building for everyone who lives there. You might actually have to ask their permission to do works in the apartment itself. Then there's property in protected heritage zones, additional restrictions from local mairies or heritage authorities, even changing windows, roof materials, facades or exterior colours, and things like shutters all really need validation from the powers that be.
7: What kind of punishments could people face then if they, you know, don't get the right permissions for renovation projects?
8: There's quite significant financial penalties.
7: Yeah.
8: And the one most serious one that would come from that is that the mairie or the local authority, the planning department or the Bâtiment de France might ask you what you've already built or installed. So that's a really kind of big one for people. And it has been known, it does happen. So it's best not to go down that path of thinking that you could just do whatever you want to your property.
7: Okay. I guess one dilemma everyone faces, Rosie, when it comes to renovations is who to choose to actually do the work. Like, the cost will always be a big factor, but just going on cost, presumably that presents another kind of danger.
8: Well, yeah, it is really important to choose the right artisans. If you're going down that path where you want to employ people to help you with the renovation, so I'd say mid to large projects, people will need help along the way. There are a lot of DIYers that move to France and can handle renovations. But again, I'd say it's very different to the UK, the US, etc. In France, we've got a lot of regulations to follow in the construction industry, and so do architects and project managers. I think a lot of people just assume that when they come from a different country, they've run a couple of renovations themselves and they think it's just going to be the same over here. And it's not, even engaging your artisan. So you need to check certain things. And the first one I'd say is everyone has a CIRET number. People can check people's CIRET numbers or companies' CIRET numbers. And they should do that just to make sure they're registered to do what they say they're going to do. I think we've all heard the stories about, you know, word of mouth down the pub, people meeting artisans in pubs and getting recommended by friends that they've just met socially. And I think people can get into a bit of, you know, a grey area when they do that, because I think expats can be kind of persuaded, should we say, to engage someone that they can speak to in their own language and they feel comfortable with. But I think there are other priorities that we should be looking, or they should be looking at when they first come here. And one is a CIRET number, like I said. You can look it up online. Then following that, if it's an artisan, a contractor, a project manager or an architect that you're engaging to help you, then they should all have their insurances. They should send you an attestation. So assurance attestation is something that is probably about 15 pages long. It's a little bit boring to go through. If your French isn't that good, then I'd recommend getting you know, a legal person that you know, like a notaire, an avocat, just to look through it. Because things can go wrong in insurance, in renovation projects. They often do, I want to say. I mean, to varying extents. You're very, very lucky if a renovation project goes very, you know, absolutely smoothly from start to finish. Mm. Even the best ones can have their problems. Things can be uncovered in houses, especially old properties that us expats love to buy in France. We fall in love with the beauty and the, you know, the history of them, but then there's so many problems that can come along with them. So yeah, these insurances are really important to have.
7: Finally, Rosie, as well as cost, the time it takes to get the renovations done is also a huge factor when deciding who to take on. But when it comes to how long a project can take, is there anything property owners in France need to be aware of?
8: I think there's, you know, the culture and the structure to the project as well. So there it's kind of like a two-pronged thing. To start off with, the culture in France is different. We have, like, you know, everyone shuts down during August, everyone goes on holiday, so it's kind of impossible to get anything done. And contractors shut down too. Again, long holiday periods. I think The culture is very different in terms of customer service sometimes. I think in the UK, US, people are used to customer service being a completely different animal in France. And I think it can take you a while, a lot of no's along the way or a lot of delays that you just don't understand. And then all of a sudden something will happen, but you need a lot of patience, I think, over here, which is completely misinterpreted a lot of time by expats who come here. They get impatient and they just don't understand why it's taking so long. But unfortunately, I have to say that is just part of coming to France. And it's kind of like why we all moved here as well, because a lot of us liked the slower pace of life, the better value of living over here, what that kind of brings to us. And kind of delays and things all go hand in hand with that, I think. So
7: people need to be patient. That's your final message.
8: It is, yeah. People definitely need to be patient. I think, a lot of people try to push renovations on and don't understand the complexities behind them.
7: Thanks, Rosie. Some absolute brilliant advice there for all our listeners. We'll have more advice from Rosie in an upcoming article on our website, so keep an eye out and be sure to have a listen to the French Reno Diaries podcast, which you can find on all the usual platforms. Now, learning the French language can feel tricky at times, well, all the time perhaps, with all the faux amis and even untranslatable French words. And just because we can't translate words exactly doesn't mean they're not useful. Emma Albright, you're here. You've got good experience of this for us.
9: Well, yes. And people around me who know that I'm bilingual in French and English often come and ask me when they cannot find the right word in either language. But sometimes I'm unable to offer a proper translation for certain words, which is most likely to the fact that some words are simply, like you said, untranslatable. And the first one that comes to my mind is dépaysement. It's a feeling that you have on vacation when you visit a place you've never been to before. And it refers to this idea of disorientation, but it doesn't quite have the negative aspect of the English word homesickness. Translating the specific word into English would be something like uncountryfying, which doesn't mean anything. And dépaysement is often used to describe the positive feeling of discovering new things, from landscapes to people, languages, and food. It's definitely a feeling that I look forward to when leaving the city. I mean, living in Paris is great for many different reasons, but sometimes it feels nice to get away from the overcrowded streets and the metro. And just by going to a place with more nature than we are used to in the capital is enough to feel this dépaysement.
7: I like feeling dépaysé as well. One that I've always found funny was l'esprit d'escalier, like staircase spirit.
9: Yeah, and I was actually unfamiliar with this one until very recently, even though it's definitely a feeling that I've experienced more than once. Esprit d'escalier is used when you're unable to come up with the perfect witty comeback on the spot, but it hits you hours later, like when you're in the shower, for example. Okay. And it comes from Diderot, a French philosopher of the 18th century, who coined it when he realized he could only think of suitable retorts after walking away from an argument, like literally walking down the stairs. He thought of this. That's what the legend says. But it's interesting because this feeling is quite universal, and I think a lot of people have been at least once in their lives subject to a situation where the perfect comeback or witty retort comes to them much later. But I will definitely be using this French expression from now on.
7: It's a great one, yeah. Another one that appears often in these lists of untranslatable French words is flâner. I think it's pronounced like that, but it doesn't mean to make a flan.
9: Yes, it's pronounced like that. And this very weekend, someone asked me how to translate this into English. And I realized that I had a really hard time really describing the exact feeling this French word conveys. So my immediate thought was to translate it with taking a stroll. But there's another dimension to it that sets it apart. Flâner is the art of wandering around a city street with no goal or final destination, simply for the pleasure of soaking up the atmosphere. And it's about enjoying the moment, being present without any goal in mind. It's become kind of part of French culture.
7: Okay, maybe we'd say like wander aimlessly or stroll aimlessly. But the mention of flâner makes me think of lèche vitrine, window licking or something like that.
9: Yeah, exactly. It's along the same lines, but it does mean in English window shopping. And in the realm of positive feelings, there's also the French word retrouvaille, which is the moment you finally see a loved one again after a long absence. It comes from the French word retrouver, which means to find again. And I do think that it could be similar to the English reunited, but there's something about the French word that evokes joy and affection that isn't so perceivable in English.
7: Okay. One that my kids use a lot that I can never quite translate. In fact, I just use it in French now is phlegm. You know, I think it's actually la phlegm, but they just say phlegm. So I'll be like, kids, should we go to the park? And they'll just go phlegm. And I'll keep saying to them, you know, they'll just keep saying it in English, you know, but I keep trying to tell them phlegm in English is like the green stuff that you cough up. It's not a nice word to respond to me, but it's quite a handy word that I've started using too. So someone will say to me, should we go to an exhibition at the Louvre? And I'll just go phlegm, massive phlegm. Explain this one for us, Emma.
9: Well, it basically means I'm feeling lazy. And you can either say j'ai la flemme or, like you said, just flemme. As you may have noticed, a lot of French expressions have their roots in the human body and its humors. So like back in the Middle Ages, scientists believed the human body was made up of several different humors. Blood was linked to cheerfulness and energy, black bile associated with anxiety or melancholy, and flemme connected to apathy and calmness. So the word flemme comes from the Latin phlegma, meaning phlegm or humor, and having too much phlegm would make someone phlegmatic. So in other words, calm to the point of seeming indifferent, and in more extreme cases, unmotivated or even lazy.
7: All right, that's a great explanation. Just finally then, one of my favorites, ras-le-bol. Being fed up, something like that?
9: Yeah.
7: Okay, that's the one you hear in headlines all the time, and we can't quite translate it. Ras-le-bol. Okay, brilliant. Thank you, Emma. Excellent explanations of some untranslatable French words there. Okay, just before we finish off, my favourite article on the local France this week was, Emma, about the weather. It's been absolutely crap for about 2 weeks, raining non-stop, clouds, wind, but it is going to get hot, is it not? We've got some good news for listeners.
10: Yeah, we've got a little mini heat wave at the end of this, week, actually. According to Météo France, by Friday, it will be between 30 and 35 down in the south.
7: Too hot.
10: Yeah, maybe. I'd avoid the town of Dax in the southwest if you don't like the heat, because that's projected to get up to 35. That's going to be the hottest. Here in the north, a little bit cooler, but apparently we're going to be like 28 to 30. I mean, for me, that's perfect weather for sitting outside on terrace, a big Aperol spritz, lots of ice, just enjoying life.
7: Yeah, it feels like the spring is going to finally arrive. Okay, thank you, Emma. Thank you both, Emmas. Thank you, John. Thanks to Rosie, too. And thanks to you all for tuning in. We'll be back with more on Talking France next week.
11: Back in the 70s, Howie Mandel was an awkward kid from Toronto who got up on stage with nothing prepared, put a glove on his head like a rubber glove, and inflated it. Decades later, he's the longest-running judge in the history of America's Got Talent. You'll hear our conversation with Howie Mandel. It's coming up on Q from CBC.
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0: Bonjour.
1: Hello and welcome to So French, le podcast about France, its crazy politics and life à la française. My name is Sarah Bertelsson.
0: And my name is Stefan Vries.
1: This week, as the famous Cannes Film Festival is in full swing, however, it is not the question about who will win the Palme d'Or that is making headlines, but who will have the possibility to even be in upcoming films in France in the future.
0: Yes, at La Croisette, it's the talk of the town. We are taking a closer look at French billionaire Vincent Bolloré because his multi-tentacular media conglomerate is going to decide who is allowed to make movies or not. And we talk about his power over French media and culture.
1: And will Edouard Philippe lose his status as top candidate for next year's presidential election after accusations of embezzlement of public funds in his hometown of Le Havre?
0: But first we go to the south of France where the Festival du Film in Cannes is taking place. But it's not all about the quality of the movies, Sarah.
1: This week, the headlines were not about cinema very much. What made headlines was, well, first of all, a petition from more than 600 cinema workers who wanted to raise awareness about Vincent Bolloré, who is then a major stakeholder in French cinema, and his, what they say, right-wing civilizational project. And especially the response from Vincent Bolloré's company, then Canal Plus, who is one of the major financers of French cinema, who said, well, this, if you're signing this petition against Vincent Bolloré, well, we are going to blacklist you from appearing actually in anything that is related to Canal Plus. Stefan, are you surprised? I mean, art is political. Is this just business as usual in France?
0: Well, of course, art is political, and especially in the film festival in Cannes, that has a very long tradition of political movies and reflecting.
1: It was even started as a reaction to the Venice Festival, if I don't misremember.
0: Absolutely, mm-hmm. And of course, in 1968, when there were riots in Paris, the student revolt, it had a huge impact on the festival. So, during the ages, the Cannes Film Festival has been a stage of politics, but this is really something completely different. It is a billionaire trying to get a huge influence in the French media world. He already has. Vincent Bolloré, he leads an industrial group, and with the billions he earned, he already bought television stations, newspapers, radio stations, and that, of course, is happening in many countries. But Vincent Bolloré is using this media empire to launch or to support candidates of the extreme right. So it really sounds a bit like Viktor Orban, Hungarian practices. And of course, this, what's happening in Cannes, is related to the fact that Canal Plus, one of the of Europe's largest television and cinema groups, is also owned by Vincent Bolloré. And through Canal Plus, Bolloré finances many European film productions, but almost every French movie is made with some kind of connection through Canal Plus. And apparently, he doesn't like being criticized by filmmakers. And he looks very, very irritated by the fact that 600 movie workers, so also actors, directors, screenwriters, now say that his power on French cinema is becoming too big. And the fact that he reacts in this way, or that his deputy or the director, Maxime Sada of the Canal Plus group, reacts in this way, shows that they may have a point, actually. How do you see this? Is that the right weapon? Who will win?
1: I mean, first of all, I mean, just the power, I mean, it is incredible the influence that Canal Plus has over French cinema production and European cinema production. We should mention that as well. This is not just France, it's Europe. It has 43%, it finances 43% of French films.
0: So almost one in two.
1: Numbers, right?
0: Yeah.
1: Yes.
0: Incredible.
1: It has, it has the rights, pre-bought the rights for 74% of French feature films produced. And I think that this is numbers from 2025 or 2024.
0: Mm-hmm, mm-hmm.
1: And they have an investment plan for 480 million euros, for French cinema through 2027. So, the influence, I mean, the power is, of course, immense. Are petitions the right way to move forward? I don't know, but like you say, the reaction from the reaction after the petition, says something that they clearly, it was a touchy point. They touched upon something that was very sensitive, I think.
0: Apparently, yeah.
1: You have those who say that, and should be mentioned though, that after SADA and Canal Plus came out with this then threat, of blacklisting all these people who signed the petition, another, 1500 people or 1500 cinema workers, we should say, have now signed the petition. So it's actually more people that they're going to have to do without then if they want to produce. What some are saying is that, Vincent Bolloré, his influence and his media conglomerate and the influence in the far right, how we've seen far right politics taking over TV channels, radio stations, newspapers that he's owning, publishing houses, etc. That is true, but at the same time, we don't see the same thing with Canal Plus. It still has like a very diverse. It finances a very diverse set of films. So that was some of those who didn't sign the petition were saying this. While others are saying that, this is just a question of time. We will soon see the takeover like we saw in other areas. But at the same time, I don't know, is petition, what will a petition actually do?
0: If enough people sign it or join up, then there will be no movie industry in France anymore that Canal Plus can use for movies. But I don't think it will get this far because Canal Plus is already over about 40 years a very dominant player in the French and European media industry. It has financed so many Oscar winners and very avant-gardist movie makers, launched very well, now very well-known directors. So it has a very strong tradition and reputation of being a very creative organization as well. But we should look, I think, at the bigger picture, pun intended, because if, of course, you dominate the whole chain of production, you can also influence public opinion. And we didn't mention yet, but Bolloré Group recently acquired 34% of France's second largest cinema chain, UGC, the very well-known cinema chain in France, and they're aiming for full ownership in 2 years from now. So that means that the whole production chain from idea to distribution and television as well is in the hands of one person. It all sounds like Hungary to me, Vincent Orban.
1: And he does have a very clear political project. He's not hiding his political ambitions, and he has the publishing houses that he has taken over and completely changed over these past years. We have seen a publishing house that has now become a far right politician's publishing house, where we see books from Jordan Bardella, from Philippe de Villiers, our own podcast favorite Nicolas Sarkozy gave also published his prison diary.
0: How we succeeded in mentioning Bolloré. Sarkozy again.
1: Of course. And so there is a clear track record of how things go about in the Bolloré family, so to speak. Speaking of a bigger picture, maybe we should also talk about the fact, why is financing of European cinema concentrated to one company?
0: Yeah.
1: Where are all the other finances? Well, is there no other interest in Europe to actually have a diverse functioning cinema production?
0: Absolutely. And it may have something to do with the way French movies are financed. Interestingly enough, American movies are partly financing French cinema. That's part of the l'exception culturelle that France already very proud, always very proud of. And that's one of the reasons why France has such a strong movie industry, and why this group Canal Plus could became so large. But you're absolutely right to mention the fact that there are very few big European players, even though some things are changing. The streaming platforms like Netflix and Disney in some countries like France, but also other countries in Europe, are obliged to invest a small part of their turnover into the local cinema. But it's all also an interesting sign in these times that we're talking about European autonomy, strategic autonomy, that there's so few big movie producers in Europe. It's all very small scale, actually. A good question.
1: Yeah, I was thinking, Stefan, because, I mean, you spend a lot of time in Brussels these days cover a lot of European politics. Is there, when we talk about European independence and sovereignty, is there anyone talking about the culture aspect of it?
0: Not very often, because culture is always seen as some kind of hobby of the left, but it's also a very big part of the economy. It's about, not mistaken, about 3% of the European economy is related to cultural institutions, cultural productions, whether it goes from TV to museums, you name it. And there are, of course, many European programs to support makers throughout Europe and even outside Europe. But it's not a priority, I have the impression. I think that's a mistake, because through culture you can also create a European space, a European identity. The only thing really European cultural is what we had last week, and you and I are both big fans of the Eurovision Song Festival. There are maybe too few European initiatives when it comes to culture, because it's not considered something that is crucial. I think that's a mistake.
1: It's interesting, because how can you miss the fact of soft power? I mean, if you see how America has built its international state, I mean, its place in the world is the real world power. It's so much through culture, of course, and we are all watching American movies, we're listening to American music, etc. And we also know that, you know, this has been part of other countries like Korea and the K-pop and the whole the Japanese culture and all that. And that Europe, with such an incredible cultural heritage, can't just understand what power this holds and how important it can be. But you to go back to Bolloré, I mean, this is it's right, I think, to remind about the Orban and the Hungarian situation, but we see it in other countries as well, how fewer and fewer people own the media, and how they're using these media as platforms for a political agenda.
0: Yeah, absolutely. How will this end, do you think? Will Bolloré finally decide to work with these people again, because maybe they're also very talented people, or talented?
1: No? The standoff. I really don't know how this will end. I mean, I think if more people sign up, maybe, as you say, they will end up being so many that it will be difficult to actually ignore them and to blacklist all of these people. There are quite a few famous name names on that list. But at the same time, the financial, the power of the Bolloré group today is so immense. I think it can easily also pick out the people that they want to clamp down on and use other media outlets to talk badly about them. You mean they could easily, I think, if they want to destroy a director, a screenwriter, mm-hmm. an actor. So they hold such great power. I guess we're just going to have to wait and see if they actually fulfill this promise of blacklisting, or if they will back down and say, well, you know, we will try to sort this out in some one way or the other. But then of course the future will have to answer the question of what will happen. I mean, the people signing the petition, are they right? Are we mm-hmm. going towards a streamlined, more traditional conservative French cinema or European cinema because of Bolloré and his power?
0: Well, I'm sure we'll talk about Bolloré again in the next few months, because he also plays a part in the presidential campaign, at least his media will. And that brings us to our next topic, because we are starting the countdown to next year's presidential election. Only 47 weeks to go, Sarah. And of course, we'll keep you updated on all these developments in the race to become France's next top leader. We mentioned it already in our last episode, but since then we have a little bit more confirmation of one of the many presidential candidates, also many presidential former PMs, prime ministers, hopefuls. One of them is Elisabeth Borne.
1: Last time we talked about the fact that she had left the leadership of the Renaissance Party, so Macron, the Macron-founded party, now led by Gabriel Attal, another former prime minister. And now it's a little bit clearer because, you know, there were rumors that she might try to, you know, build her own political movement or something. And yes, indeed, this is what she's doing. And she even calls it bâtissons ensemble. So that's called, I mean, that means like, let's build
0: let's
1: together.
0: Build, yeah.
1: Let's build. So she's clearly building something. She hasn't announced officially that she is a candidate, but what, you know, there is at least a potential candidacy for the presidential election going on here.
0: It makes me laugh always in French politics, all these politicians that start their own political party and they're not even able to get along with each other or to develop something within an existing party. Bâtissons ensemble. So she's building together something. Is she building a presidential bid?
1: But we don't know yet. She hasn't officially announced it. She has created this political movement, as we said, Bâtissons ensemble. I do recommend everyone to go and look at the possibly ugliest logo ever presented by a political party. I don't know who
0: Shall
1: came up with this.
0: Shall we put the link in our show notes?
1: Yeah. We should. Because this person, I hope it wasn't, he or she was not well paid for it, because it's a really bad job. I've never seen anything like it. But that's maybe a detail in all of this. She also released a book called Réveillons-nous. So wake up. Not that woke, I would assume, but it looks, can read a little bit like a manifesto. So, of course, that also another step maybe towards a presidential bid. But maybe the most important thing is that who is she trying to get, you know, on board for this? So she's claiming that she has been in talks with both Agnès Buzyn, so former health minister, during COVID, we must say, and wasn't a very popular health minister, a former justice minister, Éric Dupond-Moretti, and some other former ministers. Some are also claiming that she would try to get François Hollande, the former president, on board. So she wants to sort of join, well, a little bit like the centrist idea. Once again, she wants to bring over those who are not too far right in the Républicain party. Someone like Xavier Bertrand, for example, or Valérie Pécresse. And then the more right-wing side of socialists like François Hollande. But, you know, it's really in the beginning. She's, I don't know, is this laying a foundation? There's a long, long way before she will get anywhere near the setting, the roof, I would assume.
0: Yeah, and she's joining a club of former Macron ministers who also started their own movement, right? You already mentioned Éric Dupond-Moretti, former minister of justice. It is interesting. What do these people think? I mean, that everybody's waiting for their ideas of France and then they will on their own be able to become France's next president?
1: I don't know. But when you look at the what is clear when you look at the statistics and the opinion polls, existing politicians and former politicians, the French public doesn't have a lot of trust in these former politicians. So it seems to me sometimes a little bit like a game of like an internal like a club where they hang out together and build their programs together, but with, after all, not that much support from the French public. And that is where they probably should put their efforts, because that is what is really needed in France at the moment. Political parties that represent the population that actually the people believe in and have trust in and, you know, think can change and move the country forward. So,
0: yeah.
1: To be continued.
0: Yeah, to be continued, absolutely. And one of the former prime ministers, another former prime minister of Emmanuel Macron, who also would like to run, even though it's still a public secret, is Edouard Philippe. But this week there was some news that could upset his presidential bid, because he's also suspected of embezzlement of public funds. What's that story about, Sarah?
1: We'll see what impact this could have on his presidential bid. There had been rumors for a little while that something might be coming up that could interfere with his presidential hopes. And if this is it, we'll see how heavy and how, you know, what impact it will have. Are there other accusations of embezzlement or financial wrongdoings elsewhere? I don't know. This particular case is dates back to a couple of years, and it was the setting up of this Cité Numérique du Havre. So it's, Le Havre is the city where he's the mayor, and to manage this cité, this center, they set up an association that was then going to receive a lot of public money. The accusation then from a whistleblower is that Edouard Philippe wasn't, he was both the person who signed the deal to give this association the money, but he's also in charge of the association. So he will be the one then being able to use all of this money as then the mayor of Le Havre. And to add to the whole thing is that the association LH French Tech was the name of it. He was the only candidate for this. It's technical, but it's more, the interest is more like, will this have an impact on his presidential ambitions or not?
0: Yeah.
1: We will see. There are many French politicians who have had accusations of both embezzlement and corruption, and who have still managed to both stay in very high positions and go for you know, participate in elections. So, you know, he wouldn't be the first to continue this race, even if he's accused of this.
0: Yeah. And of course, the other presidential hopefuls, Marine Le Pen and also Jordan Bardella, also are having trouble with the justice. So it's quite a nice company, all those candidates being involved in maybe very scandalous affairs. But we will follow this, of course, at So French, because that's why we started this podcast in the first place. All the drama and developments in French politics.
1: And just before we wrap up this edition, to remind that there is a link also between French cinema and French politics and Bolloré and French politicians especially, because you remember, Stéphane, where did Nicolas Sarkozy go after he was elected French president in 2007?
0: But I think right after his election, he went to Le Fouquet's, I think, to celebrate. But a couple of days later, he already went on holiday, right?
1: He went on, he got on a yacht owned by no one less than Vincent Bolloré to take a couple of days and relax before taking on the heavy job of president of France. So, yeah. There are links, many of those, between the world of finance and business, of course, and politics here in France.
0: Well, the real link, of course, between all these stories is So French, our podcast. 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
1: And please share this episode with your friends and families or enemies. 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This So French podcast is produced and presented by me, Sarah Bertelsson.
0: And by me, Stéphane Vries. And this podcast's original music is made by Laurent Blau. We're back in 2 weeks with a new episode and new developments in French politics. Until then, take care. Au revoir.
1: Au revoir.

0: 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The exhibition highlights a private French collection focused on Art Nouveau and Art Deco, which is a very popular and beautiful art style and has a lot of history in France and Paris specifically, and more contemporary designers from the 1950s like the popular Le Corbusier, who has multiple fascinating houses around Paris that the public can explore. The exhibition is perfect for lovers of design history, interior design and art in general, and it is free to enter, so make sure you stop by today or tomorrow. Stay tuned for more WRP Daily Cultural Tip.
1: Egg freezing allows women to press the pause button on pregnancy. 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

0: the Hundred Year Wars was not one continuous war. It was a lot of, you know, 15 years of this and 10 years of that and 5 years of that. But it was always about the English saying that France belonged to them, pretty much.
1: And at the moment of her birth in 1412, parts of her family had actually suffered at the hands of the English invasions, which were starting to be basically pretty much all over what we now call France. They had already retaken almost all of Western France, and they were allied with the Dukes of Burgundy, who wanted the throne of France for themselves. So the regions in the center, from Paris going down towards the south, towards the Pyrenees, and a little bit of what is now the Lorraine area, if you've been to Nancy, which is very beautiful and all of that was the Kingdom of France, but they were getting squeezed in, basically. They were on the east, they had the Burgundians, who were claiming the throne because of being the descendants of the brother of the king. And on the west, pretty much all the way up and down, you had the English who'd already retaken a good chunk of what is now France. And so she is born at a time when people in her family have been killed because of these battles. And everybody is aware of the fact that there is this fighting going on. And she was born into a family. A lot of the legend, popular legend, has to do with imagining her as this incredibly poor little person, this little shepherdess. She was not a shepherdess ever. And she was not from an extremely poor family. Her family was actually a landowning family. They were certainly not rich. They were what were known as well-to-do peasants, which is a kind of strange contradiction, but that is exactly what they were.
0: Right. And her father was like the spokesperson for the village.
1: For the village.
0: Yeah. So he was like, you know, he was well-spoken and well-known.
1: He was a, what we would call a kind of lower middle-class family. It was, that's what it was. She was born in a village of Domrémy, which is now in the department of the Vosges. It's close to where I actually lived for a year, about 30 years ago. It's a tiny little town. At the time, it was part of this region that was being fought over, not only by the English and the French, but there was the whole, the Germans that were fighting over this area too. So she was born into a place and a time when war was everywhere. It's very interesting because I think it had a lot to do with it. And she was the fourth of five children. And apparently, even though she didn't have any formal education, she knew how to write a teeny little bit. She was not highly educated, but she was not out in the field. She was helping her mom. She actually was being brought up to help take care of things in a more domestic kind of way. But she was not a shepherdess. The shepherdess came afterwards as a mythology because to be a shepherdess was considered to be very pure and very innocent, to be out in the field with the sheep. And apparently that was not something she even liked to do. She even wrote about it and said that she preferred being with her mother in the house, learning domestic chores, than actually going out in the fields with the animals. So this is the context in which she is born. And there isn't really very much about her early childhood, except that she had a strong character, that they say that there's lots of documentation about what happened to her from a certain point on, and even testimony while she was alive, that she developed a very strong will and very strong character. And at the age of 13, without really saying why, she announced to her parents that she would never marry, that she did not want to get married. And she started to have visions and she started to hear voices.
0: Right. So hang on. Because her father had actually promised her to a young man in a nearby village.
1: Oh, he wasn't even a young man. And no, in fact, this is part of what happens afterwards, is that this is why she even starts to become famous. She finds out after she's made this announcement to her parents that she, number one, doesn't want to get married. She wants to stay pure and virginal. She wants to devote her life to God, but she does not say she wants to become a nun, which I find really interesting. But she says that she hears voices and that the voices are telling her that her mission in life is to help the French kick out the English.
0: Yeah, in so many words, she just said.
1: She just says that. I mean, and so she's obviously has heard things. She has to be aware of what some, and you know, without going into to fine details, she's aware of what the political situation is, and she becomes obsessed. She says that her mission in life is to help the French take back all their land and to kick out the English. And she even is quoted as saying,

0: doesn't hate the English. God doesn't hate the English. God loves the English if they're back in their own land, but that they should. there's a quote from her saying that. She says, you know, and so what happens is, unbeknownst to her, her parents arrange a marriage as she's about to turn 14 with a guy who's actually a bit older, which unfortunately was probably the case in general anyway. So if she was 14, he was probably 28, you know, something like that.
1: Yikes!
0: But who was of the same standing, social standing. And she does something that is absolutely, this was one of the things that I found the most amazing. She tells her parents that she will not get married. She refuses. She will never get married. And when they tell her that it is her duty as a child to do so, she goes to the local priests and she tells them that she is pure, virginal, that her mission in life is to, with God, help the French kick out the English, and that she wants to break the engagement, which is a contract that has actually been signed. And they go to the bishop of the area and she has a trial. She absolutely has a trial, an ecclesiastic trial.
1: Ecclesiastic trial.
0: I had a hell of a time figuring out how to write that word. Let me tell you, you know, it's just.
1: You can't write it and I can't say it.
0: Yeah, you can't say it. And you know what? She does such a good job of convincing them of her intentions and her desire to stay pure that they allow her to break the engagement contract. And I have a picture that I'm going to send you so we can post it with the podcast of the plaque that announces the breaking of this engagement by the church, that she has been legally released from this engagement that she has to this guy.
1: All right.
0: I mean, so this is somebody with a determination and a will that is absolutely really remarkable, you know?
1: Well, I mean, at the time, and she was very young.
0: Very young.
1: To be that determined about what your future was going to be.
0: It's amazing. And what's interesting, too, is that a lot of the different documents I was reading say it is a fact, too, that at that particular moment in history, when I say moment, I don't mean just 1412, but that time period, there were many, many, many young women, which really pre-puberty and puberty, were having visions.
1: Oh.
0: This was interesting sociologically. Like it was a troubled time. There was war, there was plague, and it was a very troubled time. And so it was apparently not that uncommon to have somebody, especially around that age, announce that they saw things, that they had visions, and that they heard voices. So she was not considered to be that strange, to be honest, you know?
1: Huh.
0: What wound up being so remarkable was that she carried out what she said she was going to do.
1: Yeah.
0: So after she breaks the engagement, she's on bad terms with her parents, and she goes to stay with a cousin. This is all in the region. If people have been up in that area around Nancy, it's very bucolic. It's just a very nice area around there. She goes to stay with this cousin who has contacts with a local duke, because everything is, you know, there's these little dukedoms just about everywhere. She says to this cousin that she wants to find a way of being introduced to the court where the dauphin, who is, now the dauphin in French is the...
1: The heir to the throne.
0: The heir to the throne, who has not yet been crowned king, right?
1: Right.
0: And this is Charles VII, and he's actually 9 years older than her. So he's young as well. He's not exactly her age, but he's certainly still young. And she, I mean, I can imagine her cousins going, oh, no, are you out of your mind? You know, who do you think you are that you can be taken to the king? And the king, the dauphin, Charles VII, is not in Paris. He is actually hiding in another city because of all of the fighting with the English. And the English, by this time, have taken Orléans. And Orléans is on the Loire River, and it is considered to be a royal city with a huge chateau. And they are on the cusp of attacking and taking Paris. The English have really advanced that far. And this man, Jean de Beaumont, she convinces him to take her to this other nobleman. And this nobleman is the Duke of Luxembourg. I mean, this is not the Luxembourg we up there. It's just that was his title, who is in fact someone who has entry to the court. And she convinces them how, who knows how she actually does this, but she convinces them that she knows how to help Charles VII be crowned King of France. And that once he is crowned King of France, the English will have to accept the fact that he is the king. They cannot take the kingdom, because what they want to do is put Henry VI on the French throne.
1: Right, right.
0: There's Henry V and VI, and there's Charles VI and VII. I mean, there's, you know, and she manages to convince them. I can't even imagine what she does to convince them. But they say that she was strong-willed, very rigid, actually. She wasn't exactly the most pliable kind of human being, but so determined that she manages to convince this Jean de Luxembourg to take her to the court in the town. In fact, it was Bourges, where Charles VII was basically hiding, because he was not just not yet crowned king, but he was a pretty wishy-washy guy. He wasn't exactly the strongest person in terms of personality. He wasn't a great warrior. His father, the king, was schizophrenic. Charles VI was somebody who was really, really, really mentally ill, and everybody knew it. And so basically it was the court around him that ran everything.
1: Yeah, that would not be good.
0: And so what happened was that his own mother betrayed Charles VII, and signed a contract, probably for a lot of money, with the English, allowing the English to take over the throne of France.
1: Dang.
0: So this is really about betrayal, a real absolute betrayal. Now, Joan of Arc doesn't know any of this. She just knows that the English are advancing and are really likely to take Paris if Charles VII doesn't get his act together and create enough of an army.
1: And she had probably never set foot in Paris.
0: Never.
1: She just knew this stuff.
0: So the story is, and of course this is part of the mythology about her that gives her an aura, and who knows if it's true or not, is that Jean de Luxembourg takes her to where Charles VII is. And Charles VII has been told about her because everybody's impressed by her wherever she goes. I mean, I know we did a podcast about Bourges where they talk about women coming up to her, admiring her. Apparently, she was not always that nice, because when she saw women who were out in the streets as streetwalkers, she had a stick that she took with her when she was on her horse, and she would beat them. She would hit them on their backs, and she would give them these sermons about, you know, stopping their evil ways and everything. I mean, she was, you know,
1: she was pretty rigid.
0: She was pretty rigid.
1: Well, and she was also very religious. I mean, obviously.
0: She was clearly very, very religious. But it's interesting that her piety was obsessively focused on the king.
1: Right. She was focused on political religion.
0: Right. This is why it's interesting she didn't decide to go into a nunnery or do anything like that. I mean, she wasn't praying to the Virgin Mary. She was praying to Saint Michel and to Saint Catherine. And I'm not sure about Saint Catherine. Catherine is, I think, is Marie's mother, I think. I'm not sure. But Saint Michel was a warrior saint, you know. I mean, he had a sword. This is the kind of person she was. So the story is that Jean de Luxembourg takes her to this facsimile of a court where Charles VII, who is a young man, has decided that he is going to not sit on the throne, but mix in with the crowd. And they're going to test her to see if she can see or feel who the Dauphin is, because that's going to be a sign that she is legitimate in her ability to.
1: Oh, okay.
0: She keeps announcing to everybody that she knows what to do to help Charles VII take over the throne.
1: So will she even recognize him among all these other guys? Okay.
0: And the story is, you know, that they bring her into this big room, hallway, whatever it is. And I don't know if they say to her, you know, like, figure out who the king is or whatever. I don't know how much they really lie to her. But she basically walks through the crowd and goes right over to him. You know, that's the story. Okay.
1: Spooky,
0: right? So from then on, for the rest of the time that she is actually actively engaged in things with him, he listens to her. And what happens is that they have these meetings together with his interestingly, he was married by this time. His mother-in-law, who believed her and said to him, Charles VII, listen to her. She's going to help you get your crown back, get Paris back. And so she says to him, I am going to lead the army. Now, of course, this is, we're talking about a 15, 16 year old, right?
1: Yeah.
0: She's not a warrior and she's a woman, but she's dressed in men's clothes.
1: Ah, yes. Didn't somebody buy her an armor?
0: They gave her. I don't know specifically if somebody bought it. They gave her armor. They gave her a banner, you know, a standard with a banner.
1: I think she made her own banner, though.
0: It's possible.
1: Yeah.
0: It's possible.
1: I think she made her banner and would go around with this banner that had both God and the king. And then they gave her an armor as well.
0: And she cut her hair.
1: Ah, well, yeah.
0: She was anorexic.
1: Oh, how do you know that?
0: Well, there's documentation of it. She was very small. She was just about 5 foot tall and very, very thin. And they say there are documents, there are all kinds of documents that exist about her.
1: That's true. Her life is very well documented. Yeah.
0: It's very well documented. They said she never hardly ate. She was hyperactive. She was skinny as could be. She basically was that kind of a person. I mean, this was
1: a barrel of nerves.
0: Nerves and obsession in life. So she basically convinces Charles VII to organize an army. And there were three soldiers. I can't even remember their names off the top of my head, but there were three knights who were noblemen who become her guardian angels. They are the ones who are really loyal to her and protect her. And they help her convince Charles VII to create a good army this time with knights. And she says to them, I will lead the army and my energy. Basically, what she's telling them is that she's got this mission from God, that she is going to lead this army and help them win the battle with the English. And of course, half of them, I'm sure, think that she's absolutely out of her mind. They don't let her run. She's not in front. In fact, when the battle actually happens to take back Orléans, she is not in the front. She's actually been put in the back. She's not going to really fight. She doesn't kill anybody. But she is crying. She's basically she's pushing them to fight.
1: Yeah, with her voice. Like she's...
0: With her voice, you know.
1: Encouraging. But having somebody who is that determined and that sure of herself probably just gave them a lot of assurance. Like, yeah, she knows what she's doing. We're doing this.
0: It seems like that is actually what happened. So they do manage to take back Orléans. They push back the English, who were, of course, extremely surprised because up until that point, he's been pretty ineffectual in fighting against the English. And they have a huge army. They're much better equipped than the French are because the French are not really unified, whereas the English really are unified. And so there's the big difference in size of the armies and everything else. So they managed to take back Orléans. And Charles VII at this point says, we have taken Orléans. Let us continue on to Paris. And she says to him, no. And what's interesting is, of course, this is the documentation. And of course, a lot of it is from the time period, but it's interesting that he actually even listened to her. She says to him, no. You don't continue fighting right now. Now that you have taken back Orléans, which is symbolic, you go immediately to Reims.
1: And to be crowned.
0: And therefore, nobody can take away the kingdom from you anymore. You will be officially the king. Charles VI and his father has been dead for about a year by this point. And so he listens to her and she accompanies him to the cathedral in Reims where...
1: And we should say that Reims is where the vast majority of French kings were crowned. Only two of them were crowned in Notre Dame, I think.
0: I think.
1: The rest of them, 45 or something, were crowned in Reims.
0: And why? Because that is where Charlemagne was crowned.
1: There you go. Very important city.
0: Very important city, right? So he goes with his entourage to Reims. He is crowned and is now officially King of France. This is now Charles VII, King of France. And guess what? He says to her, okay, you've helped me become king. Now, what can I do to help your family? And she says to him, no, you don't understand. The fighting is not over. The English are still on the western side of what is now France. They haven't left and gone back across the channel. They still have Aquitaine and Anjou and everything.
1: She's not done with kicking out the English.
0: Right. She's not done. There's a misunderstanding, if you want to call it that, between Charles VII and Joan of Arc at this point. He says to her, I don't want to fight anymore. I am now king. That's what my objective was. Now I'm going to start negotiating and making treaties with the Burgundians, with the English. I'm done. I'm done. I'm not going to do any more fighting. And she says to him, no. You have to keep on fighting. You have to kick out the English. She convinces him to do one more big battle. It turns out to be a battle in the region of what's called the Beauce, which is where all the big wheat fields are. It's basically between Orléans and Paris. And he wins in this battle again. And it's one of those battles where they are extremely outnumbered by the English, but he manages because she gives him some interesting strategies. And these knights that are really loyal to her are really in charge of taking care of this battle. They manage to win this battle. And then he says to her, this is it. I'm done. You can go home. You can do whatever you want. I'm going to give your family honors. He creates a title for her brother. He gives the family the title of Dark, D'ARC, so that they are suddenly minor nobles. He basically says, goodbye.
1: Huh.
0: Goodbye.
1: And she does not go.
0: And what happens is she starts to become a nuisance in the sense that she wants to keep fighting. She is obsessed. She starts to create a minor army with much fewer soldiers, with these three knights that are extremely loyal to her. And she goes into battle with them two or three times. And each time, a lot of loss. And each time, she basically loses the battle. And then finally, one day, in the midst of one of these battles that are basically pretty much futile, she gets captured. And this is in 1430.
1: So by now she's what, 18?
0: She's 18.
1: Okay.
0: And she is captured, but she's not captured by the English. She's captured by Jean de Luxembourg, the same man who was the man who took her to see Charles VII.
1: Yeah.
0: Because he is now loyal to Charles VII. He is a nobleman who is part of the royalty of France. And what they want is to get rid of her and have her stop being basically an interference in trying to create some kind of peace situation. And so he actually takes her as a prisoner.
1: So it's not just that Charles VII didn't help her, but it was one of his vassals that captured her.
0: That's correct. She was betrayed by the French.
1: Mm-hmm.
0: And he ransoms her off. And originally, they were going to just ransom her off because Charles VII wanted basically for her to just stop, in modern terms, just saying, bugging him. You know, just, you've done your duty. I'm trying to give you honors so that you will be acknowledged. Now you can go away. But what happens is the English turn to Jean de Luxembourg and they say, we'll take her off your hands and we will pay you a fortune. And he accepts.
1: Mm.
0: So I tried to figure out how much that would be in modern times, but there was absolutely no way. I couldn't figure it out. They say it was 10,000 tournois. I have no idea what that would be today, but let's assume it was about a million or something like that, right?
1: Good money.
0: Good money, right? He gives her over to the English. Now, you have to remember, we're talking about the English who are in France, who are on the land of France, right? This is not the English in England, huh? And gets rid of her. And Charles VII basically does not want to have anything to do with her anymore. And so what did the English do in order to get rid of her? Because she's still vociferous. She's still claiming all of the land for the French king. She still keeps her big mouth going and all the rest of it. And she wants to fight and she doesn't give up. And so they decide that they're going to have another ecclesiastic trial. But this time she's going to be tried for witchcraft and heresy. And in order to do so, they have a bishop in the city of Rouen who is actually on the English side. I mean, he's a French bishop because they all did speak French, but he is actually in the hands of the English. He works for the English. And he creates a group of bishops to create this trial. And some of them are from other parts of the country as well. I mean, they're not just all from Rouen and stuff like that. And for over three months, they put her on this trial where they ask her all these questions. And one of the things that they do, and this is not just true of her, unfortunately, but it was true of lots of people at the time, but it wound up being one of the reasons that she eventually got executed. They keep questioning why she was wearing men's clothing.
1: Mm-hmm.
0: And why she cut her hair. And what was the witchcraft that she was using? And why did she claim that she was a messenger of God when she was working with an army? And they tried in every way possible over months and months and months of questioning to get her to give trick questions, to get her to answer in an incorrect way. And guess what happens? There are documents that actually describe day by day what the questioning and answering was. End of months of this trial, the bishops turn around to this Bishop Cauchon.
1: Cauchon like a pig?
0: But not written Cauchon. It's C-A-U-C-H-O-N, but it's pronounced Cauchon. Yeah. And they say, there's nothing. She's not a heretic. She's not a witch. She has answered correctly and piously and in the right way every single question that we have asked. There is nothing we can do to condemn her. How's that? How's that? After months, right?
1: Yeah.
0: She's kept her in this horrible dungeon the whole time. And the English, who are so determined to get rid of her because they are sure that without her, they can take back France, right? They say, well, if we can't get her on witchcraft, we're going to have to get her on something else. And so they spend some time conferring and they decide that this time, they're going to accuse her of heresy for being someone who dresses as a man.
1: What?
0: She got condemned to death for being dressed as a man.
1: That's insane.
0: They told her that a normal woman would not cut off her hair, would not wear men's clothing, and would not go into battle.
1: Well, yeah, but she was Joan of Arc.
0: And so second time around, they go through the whole thing again with a whole bunch of bishops. It was the same Monseigneur Cauchon, but I don't know if the other bishops were the same. And this time, whether it was because they paid off some of the bishops or what, I don't know. But this time, they do condemn her. They condemn her for heresy and for inappropriate behavior for a woman, which tends to be towards witchcraft. This is a nuance of this. And they make her sign a statement, which she most likely could not actually read anyway, which basically says that she swears that she will never wear men's clothes again. She will let her hair grow out. She will get married. She will have children. She will become a normal woman. She will become a normal human being. And that in the case that that is what she does, that she would be liberated. So she signs this paper and there is copies of her signature. You can actually see it on internet, copies of her signature. She's naive. She's really naive.
1: She believes that they're going to let her go.
0: And obviously she doesn't have anybody helping defend her. Not particularly strong defense, right? They put her back in prison and the documents say, obviously, they tricked her because they took the document she signed. They changed the wording of it. They added some things to it. And then a few days later, they come to see her in the prison cell and she's wearing men's clothes.
1: Oh.
0: Now, what I read, I spent 2 days going back and forth reading all these documents. It is assumed that what happened is that somebody, after having her sign this paper, put the clothes in the cell and she just put them on because they were in the cell.
1: Maybe she didn't have a choice.
0: She may not have had a choice. She probably assumed that if they gave those clothes to her, that they were going to take her and bring her somewhere else sometime afterwards.
1: Yeah, yeah.
0: It's impossible to know. But this is how the English got her. And so they said, now we have proof that you are a heretic and you are being condemned and being an imposter, impersonating a man. Imagine this is a woman after all these centuries who was actually killed because, not because she was fighting to take back the throne, which of course is the real reason, but because she was impersonating a man.
1: That is insane.
0: they build a pyre outside and there is a big crowd.
1: That's in Rouen.
0: In Rouen on the 31st of May of 1431. And she is burned alive.
1: Yeah.
0: And she is burned in three times. There's like a whole ritual that goes involved with it. She asks for a cross. She asks for her banner. She says that she has lived and died in the name of God and for helping the French king. And she is burned. And she is burned alive. I mean, it's probably one of the most excruciating ways of dying ever, you know.
1: Oh, yeah, yeah.
0: And her ashes, because she is convicted of heresy, are scattered. And that is the end of Joan of Arc.
1: Well, but not really, because her life, I mean, her memory has gone on. And people were clearly taken by this personality and this amazing young person.
0: So this is what happens 25 years later.
1: Because they made her a martyr. So now she's...
0: What? In 1456, 25 years later, the new pope, pope named Calixte III, he exonerates her.
1: Oh.
0: Of heresy. He exonerates her of ever having been a witch, of ever having done anything bad. And so in her posthumous existence, she has entered into a period of sacrament, which eventually, of course, in the 19th century, leads her to be proposed for sainthood. What's really fascinating is not only is she exonerated 25 years later, but the crowds loved her. The women loved her everywhere, and she became instantly a folk hero of the population in general. And so she was never forgotten by the population in general. But what happened was, politically, she was basically put to rest. And it's only in the post-revolutionary time, in the beginning of the 19th century, when there is a move to bring back a notion of the pride in the king and royalty, that she's brought back to public life, basically. And there's a writer who writes a book about her, who has found all this documentation and writes a book about her. And it's from that point on that she has become so very, very famous. Now, the problem is she was given sainthood in 1920. So it took a long time. Let's face it. You know, it took a very long time.
1: Yeah, but I mean, do they claim that she performed miracles or?
0: I went online to understand the difference between the sacrament and sainthood. A sacrament is when you have performed one miracle, and sainthood is when you can be proven to have done more than one thing that is a sacrament. It's very ambiguous to me. The biggest thing that has happened, and why are there 20,000 statues today, is because starting in the middle of the 19th century, she was used politically as a symbol of French nationalism. And starting with the war against the Prussians in 1870, she became the image of being proud of being French.
1: Well, yeah, now it was about kicking out the Prussians.
0: That was about kicking out the Prussians. The problem is, ever since then, so we're talking about for the last 150 years, she has gone back and forth and been used by every political group imaginable as a symbol. As a symbol of getting rid of the foreigners, or it's a symbol of being proud of being French, or so she's been recuperated by absolutely everybody, every group from left to right.
1: Right, because she's famous. Everybody knows her name. Everybody knows that she was pretty great.
0: Yeah. And of course, in the 19th century, there were a whole lot of people of the very conservative wing of the Catholic Church who claimed her as theirs. But now she's basically she's up for grabs. Let's put it that way.
1: Right. She's the patron saint of France.
0: She's the patron saint of France.
1: People who pray, I'm sure, pray to her.
0: Yeah.
1: To make our country better, I guess, is what it is.
0: I don't know. I mean, but what I find absolutely amazing is she really did do these things. She really did exist.
1: Right. Because the Hundred Year War was won decisively by the French in the end. The English never got to take the French crown. France is France and England is England. And there's nothing, you know, there was a lot of animosity for a long, long time between the French and the English, but it worked out for both countries. Like, we don't need to be one and the same.
0: Right.
1: Different is good.
0: She really was in her very short life, a pivotal person in the French being able to hold on to the kingdom and create what became a unified country. After her death, Charles VII went on to have a very long reign. He was king for 39 years, which is really a long time.
1: Was he a snake to other people in his life?
0: No, apparently. Well, I don't think he was the most brilliant king, but he signed treaties with the Burgundians. He brought the Armagnacs and all of the people in the south into the kingdom. The English made treaties. I mean, there were skirmishes. The Hundred Years' War officially ended in 1450, officially. And she was basically exonerated of all her sins in 1456.
1: Okay.
0: It's really interesting. You know, the English went back across the channel for the most part. You know, they were little pockets, you know, that they were still claiming around Anjou and around the Bordeaux, which they still claim, you know.
1: What? They still claim?
0: Sure, they still claim it, you know.
1: What?
0: Yep. I mean, but she really was the person in whatever the strangeness of her person as a human being with her visions and her voices who mobilized the French to keep the country.
1: She captured their attention and she was able to capture their desire to get something done about this situation, which they were suffering under, because if your county or wherever you are living is constantly being threatened by another kingdom going through and saying, oh, you belong to us instead, you know, I'm sure some of these people ended up paying tax to or helping out more than one king, which was, I mean, it was hard enough being, you know, living in the Middle Ages. A lot of these people had very little to their name. I mean, they were working hard, but that was about it. Once you stopped working hard, you were in abject poverty. And so it would have been really, really difficult. And it's amazing that she captured people's imagination and inspired them to kind of, il faut se ressaisir, you know, you have to just don't give up.
0: Just on going.
1: Yeah, keep going, keep doing your stuff. But it's really terrible that the king did not, you know.
0: He used her.
1: Yeah.
0: He used her. Just think of this. 20,000 statues of Joan of Arc exist. 20,000, maybe it's 20,001, who knows. 800 biographies have been written that are biographies, that are nonfiction. Hundreds of books have been inspired by her life that are fiction. There have been over 40 films. There have been operas. There's theater. There are songs. All of this inspired by a little person who died at the age of 19 in the year 1431.
1: That's surprising. Yeah. And the king has long forgotten. If you ask a French person, name the king that Joan of Arc helped bring back to the throne. I think you will have probably one out of 1,000. Who knows?
0: Who knows? Right. Exactly. Exactly. And the only reason I know is because I have all this research that I had to do. And I finally went, oh, maybe this one will stay in my mind for a few days, you know? Seriously.
1: I mean, I'm always surprised. It doesn't matter how small the church is. There is typically something dedicated to Joan of Arc. It doesn't have to be a big statue or whatever. It could be a small painting. It could be a small side chapel or something. But she is everywhere in France. So she really had a strong, I don't know, she marked our culture in a very strong way. And the name Jeanne deserves to be used, continue to be used. It's a nice name. It's a good name.
0: It's a very nice name.
1: Yes.
0: Yes.
1: So to all the Jeannes out there, yeah, you have a lot to live up to.
0: You do.
1: Pick up a banner and go, woman.
0: Go. And don't be afraid of wearing men's clothes.
1: That is insane as well. Men's. What is it with people and clothing?
0: Like, well, in the Middle Ages, I mean, let's face it. We're talking about hundreds of years when women, as soon as you were nonconformist in terms of anything in your behavior, your attitude, your clothing, your appearance, you were accused of being a witch.
1: I would have been accused of being a witch 100 times over because I've not worn very feminine clothing for a long time. And, you know, I'm a heavy woman. So you'd think, oh, she's It's a guy.
0: Yeah.
1: Yeah. But she was very frail. She was very slim.
0: She was very frail. She was, you know, she was this little thing. She probably weighed, you know, 50 kilos. She was a ball of energy. The documentation, there's real documentation of all of the trials, which is really interesting. And they say that at first, she was really afraid, but she never gave in to admitting to something that she didn't think was the truth, you see. And so in the end, she died very courageously. I mean, it's a horrendous way to die, but she died very courageously.
1: Thank you so much, Elise, for bringing this woman to life. I really enjoyed this recording. You know, every time we do a big historical thing, you come through, you know your stuff.
0: I have to say, you know, I thought I knew, but boy, this was fascinating to really read about. And I will give you the picture of a plaque about her getting out of this contract marriage, which we're going to post with the podcast.
1: Yeah, because back then, really, if you were a woman, you didn't have a choice. You had to get married. Your father said, marry this guy, and you had to marry this guy.
0: That's right.
1: She figured out how not to do that.
0: She figured out how not to do that.
1: Amazing. Thank you, Elise.
0: You are welcome.
1: Au revoir.
0: Au revoir.
1: Again, I want to thank my patrons for giving back and supporting the show. 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That's P-A-T-R-E-O-N. 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Let's talk about the Paris Airbnb crackdown. There was a record fine and a new mayor who is on a mission. So if you've been following the Airbnb situation in Paris, I've certainly talked about it here quite a bit. Here's an update worth paying attention to, especially if you're planning to stay in a short-term rental in Paris. A Paris court just handed down what officials are calling the largest fine ever issued against a short-term rental operator in the city. 585,000 euros. That's not a typo. It's a little more than €500,000. Here's what happened. A real estate company bought a building in the 9th arrondissement in 2022. That building had been social housing meant for people in difficult financial situations. By the end of 2023, the company had converted the entire thing into 11 Airbnb listings without going through the required legal process to change the building's use. They also failed to put registration numbers on some of their listings and refused to hand over documents when the city inspector asked for them. Those extra violations pushed the base fine of €444,000 up to €585,000 total. On top of that, the court ordered them to stop operating immediately. And if they don't comply, they're looking at €1,000 per unit per day. That's €11,000 a day for the whole building. The city's deputy mayor for housing called it a big victory because this is not some individual renting out a spare bedroom. This was a professional operation
2: running 11 units at once. Now, context matters here. Paris estimates it has around 25,000 illegal short-term rentals right now. The city has been ramping up enforcement. Fines totaled 1.3 million euros across all of Paris in 2023, 2.4 million in 2024, and they were already close to a million just in the first few months of 2026. A new law passed in November 2024, the Echanise-Lemeur law, is what's been giving authorities more teeth to go after operators like this. And now Paris has a new mayor. Emmanuel Grégoire was elected late March 2026, taking over from Anne Hidalgo, who decided not to run for a third term. Grégoire was her deputy for years, so the political direction hasn't changed dramatically. But he came in with a clear focus on the housing crisis and announced the creation of a dedicated housing protection brigade just days before this ruling came down. And that's not a coincidence. What does this mean for you as a traveler? If you're booking an Airbnb in Paris, you need to know that illegal listings are being taken down. And when they go down, they won't always go down with advance warning to guests. You could have a confirmed booking that simply disappears. Poof, gone. My strong recommendation, if you're booking short-term rentals in Paris, is to verify that the listing has a registration number. It should be displayed on the listing itself. That's required by law. No number, no booking. And honestly, for a city with as much quality hotel stock as Paris at multiple price points, it might just be easier to skip the rental platforms entirely. By the time you hear this, I've already left on my second road trip of 2026. I'll be heading to Metz and we'll take many stops along the way. Clermont-Ferrand, where I'll meet with Andrew Manns, who is a tour guide in this area and who was on episode 518 of the podcast. He's going to show me around his home base, which is wonderful. Next stop, Dijon, for just an afternoon and evening. I have ideas for stops along the way there too, but my goal is to spend a few hours in Dijon, so we'll see. Then I'll head to Nancy, where I'll be for 5 nights, and it'll be my base for day trips from there. I haven't decided exactly where, but there are a lot of options around there. Finally, 3 nights in Metz, where my husband will join me by plane and train. He has wanted to attend a Toastmasters competition in Metz. That's what was the start of this whole trip of mine. But he decided to fly because he doesn't have the time. He's working the rest of the time, and his work does not involve him visiting France, unfortunately, for him. Then on my way home from Metz, I'll drive through the Costco in Mulhouse because I want to. We only have 3 Costcos in France so far, and I have seen 2 of them in Paris. There's one in Mulhouse. I want to see it too, and I'm going to be really close to it. Then I'll go to Besançon for 1 night and Le Puy-en-Velay for another night. And I'll share a few updates with patrons as I go along. Perhaps I'll post a few photos on Facebook as well. And I will also talk about it in the newsletter in the next few weeks. I feel very lucky that my job is essentially visit France, every part of France. I love it. I love it. And if you want to join in that newsletter, you can go to a browser and do joinusinfrance.com/newsletter. My thanks to podcast editors Anne and Christian Cotterman, who produced the transcript. Next week on the podcast, an episode about life between two worlds. This is a couple who bought an apartment in Nice, sight unseen, and it worked great. And they are living part-time in both places. It's a great story. You just have to hear it. Thank you so much for listening, and I hope you join me next time so we can look around France together. Au revoir.
3: 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You'll hear our conversation with Howie Mandel. 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

0: Yale researchers find concentrated animal feeding operations are associated with more prevalence of local cancers.
1: They basically said if there's more CAFOs, there's more cancer. So it's a data point in kind of this broader body of evidence that's growing that shows that these CAFOs are putting out pollutants that could plausibly cause cancer.
0: I'm Steve Kerwood. Confine livestock and cancer risk next time on Living on Earth from PRX.
2: I'm Anita Rao. 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

0: Bonjour.
1: Hello and welcome to So French, le podcast about France, its crazy politics and life à la française. My name is Sarah Bertilsson.
0: And my name is Stefan Vries.
1: This week, as the famous Cannes Film Festival is in full swing, however, it is not the question about who will win the Palme d'Or that is making headlines, but who will have the possibility to even be in upcoming films in France in the future.
0: Yes, at La Croisette, it's the talk of the town. We are taking a closer look at French billionaire Vincent Bolloré because his multi-tentacular media conglomerate is going to decide who is allowed to make movies or not. And we talk about his power over French media and culture.
1: And will Edouard Philippe lose his status as top candidate for next year's presidential election after accusations of embezzlement of public funds in his hometown of Le Havre?
0: But first we go to the south of France, where the Festival du Film in Cannes is taking place. But it's not all about the quality of the movies, Sarah.
1: This week, the headlines were not about cinema very much. What made headlines was, well, first of all, a petition from more than 600 cinema workers who wanted to raise awareness about Vincent Bolloré, who is then a major stakeholder in French cinema, and his, what they say, right-wing civilizational project. And especially the response from Vincent Bolloré's company, then Canal Plus, who is one of the major financers of French cinema, who said, well, this, if you're signing this petition against Vincent Bolloré, well, we are going to blacklist you from appearing actually in anything that is related to Canal Plus. Stefan, are you surprised? I mean, art is political. Is this just business as usual in France?
0: Well, of course, art is political, and especially in the film festival in Cannes, that has a very long tradition of political movies and reflecting.
1: It was even started as a reaction to the Venice Festival, if I don't misremember.
0: Absolutely, and of course, in 1968, when there were riots in Paris, the student revolt, it had a huge impact on the festival. So, during the ages, the Cannes Film Festival has been a stage of politics, but this is really something completely different. It is a billionaire trying to get a huge influence in the French media world. He already has. Vincent Bolloré, he leads an industrial group, and with the billions he earned, he already bought television stations, newspapers, radio stations, and that, of course, is happening in many countries. But Vincent Bolloré is using this media empire to launch or to support candidates of the extreme right. So it really sounds a bit like Viktor Orban, Hungarian practices. And of course, this, what's happening in Cannes, is related to the fact that Canal Plus, one of the of Europe's largest television and cinema groups, is also owned by Vincent Bolloré. And through Canal Plus, Bolloré finances many European film productions, but almost every French movie is made with some kind of connection through Canal Plus. And apparently, he doesn't like being criticized by filmmakers. And he looks very, very irritated by the fact that 600 movie workers, so also actors, directors, screenwriters, now say that his power on French cinema is becoming too big. And the fact that he reacts in this way, or that his deputy or the director, Maxime Sada of the Canal Plus Group, reacts in this way, shows that they may have a point, actually. How do you see this? Are their petition, is that the right weapon? Who will win?
1: I mean, first of all, I mean, just the power, I mean, it is incredible the influence that Canal Plus has over French cinema production and European cinema production. We should mention that as well. This is not just France, it's Europe. It has 43%, it finances 43% of French films.
0: So almost one in two.
1: Numbers, right?
0: Yeah.
1: Yes.
0: Incredible.
1: It has, it has the rights, pre-bought the rights for 74% of French feature films produced. And I think that this is numbers from 2025 or 2024.
0: Mm-hmm, mm-hmm.
1: And they have an investment plan for 480 million euros, for French cinema through 2027. So, the influence, I mean, the power is, of course, immense. Are petitions the right way to move forward? I don't know, but like you say, the reaction after the petition says something that they clearly, it was a touchy point. They touched upon something that was very sensitive, I think.
0: Apparently, yeah.
1: You have those who say that, and should be mentioned though, that after SADA and Canal Plus came out with this then threat of blacklisting all these people who signed the petition, another 1,500 people or 1,500 cinema workers, we should say, have now signed the petition. So it's actually more people that they're going to have to do without then if they want to produce. What some are saying is that, Vincent Bolloré, his influence and his media conglomerate and the influence in the far right, how we've seen far-right politics taking over TV channels, radio stations, newspapers that he's owning, publishing houses, etc. That is true, but at the same time, we don't see the same thing with Canal Plus. It still has like a very diverse, it finances a very diverse set of films. So that was some of those who didn't sign the petition were saying this. While others are saying that, this is just a question of time. We will soon see the takeover like we saw in other areas. But at the same time, I don't know, what will a petition actually do?
0: If enough people sign it or join up, then there will be no movie industry in France anymore that Canal Plus can use for movies. But I don't think it will get this far because Canal Plus is already over about 40 years a very dominant player in the French and European media industry. It has financed so many Oscar winners and very avant-gardist movie makers, launched very well, now very well-known directors. So it has a very strong tradition and reputation of being a very creative organization as well. But we should look, I think, at the bigger picture, pun intended, because if, of course, you dominate the whole chain of production, you can also influence public opinion. And we didn't mention yet, but Bolloré Group recently acquired 34% of France's second largest cinema chain, UGC, the very well-known cinema chain in France, and they're aiming for full ownership in 2 years from now. So that means that the whole production chain from idea to distribution and television as well is in the hands of one person. It all sounds like Hungary to me. Vincent Orban.
1: And he does have a very clear political project. He's not making any... he's not hiding his political ambitions, and he has the publishing houses that he has taken over and completely changed over these past years. We have seen a publishing house that has now become a far right politician's publishing house, where we see books from Jordan Bardella, from Philippe de Villiers, our own

0: interest in Europe to actually have a diverse functioning cinema production.
1: Absolutely. And it may have something to do with the way French movies are financed. Interestingly enough, American movies are partly financing French cinema. That's part of the L'Exception Culturelle that France already very proud, always very proud of. And that's one of the reasons why France has such a strong movie industry and why this group Canal Plus could became so large. But you're absolutely right to mention the fact that there are very few big European players, even though some things are changing. The streaming platforms like Netflix and Disney in some countries like France, but also other countries in Europe, are obliged to invest a small part of their turnover into the local cinema. But yeah, it's all also an interesting sign in these times that we're talking about European autonomy, strategic autonomy, that there's so few big movie producers in Europe. It's all very small scale, actually. A good question.
0: Yeah, I was thinking, Stefan, because I mean, you spend a lot of time in Brussels these days,
1: yeah,
0: and cover a lot of European politics. Is there, when we talk about European independence and sovereignty, is there anyone talking about the culture aspect of it?
1: Not very often, because culture is always seen as some kind of hobby of the left, but it's also a very big part of the economy. It's about, if I not mistaken, about 3% of the European economy is related to cultural institutions, cultural productions, whether it goes from TV to museums, you name it. And there are, of course, many European programs to support makers throughout Europe and even outside Europe. But it's not a priority, I have the impression. I think that's a mistake, because through culture you can also create a European space, a European identity. The only thing really European cultural is what we had last week, and you and I are both big fans of the Eurovision Song Festival. Yeah, there are maybe too few European initiatives when it comes to culture, because it's not considered something that is crucial. I think that's a mistake.
0: It's interesting, because how can you miss the fact of soft power? I mean, if you see how America
1: absolutely
0: has built its international state, I mean, its place in the world is the real world power. It's so much through culture, of course, and we are all watching American movies, we're listening to American music, etc. And we also know that, you know, this has been part of other countries like Korea and the K-pop and the whole the Japanese culture and all that. And that Europe, with such an incredible cultural heritage, can't just understand what power this holds and how important it can be. But you to go back to Bolloré, I mean, this is to remind about the Orban and the Hungarian situation, but we see it in other countries as well, how fewer and fewer people own the media, and how they're using these media as platforms for a political agenda.
1: Yeah, absolutely. How will this end, do you think? Will Bolloré finally decide to work with these people again, because maybe they're also very talented?
0: No? The standoff. I really don't know how this will end. I mean, I think if more people sign up, maybe, as you say, they will end up being so many that it will be difficult to actually ignore them and to blacklist all of these people. There are quite a few famous names on that list, but at the same time, the financial, the power of the Bolloré group today is so immense, and I think it can easily also pick out the people that they want to clamp down on and use other media outlets to talk badly about them. You mean they could easily, I think, if they want to destroy a director, a screenwriter, mm-hmm. an actor,

0: So they hold such great power. I guess we're just going to have to wait and see if they actually fulfill this promise of blacklisting, or if they will back down and say, well, you know, we will try to sort this out in some one way or the other. But then the, of course, the future will have to answer the question of what will happen. I mean, are these, I mean, the people signing the petition, are they right? Are we going towards, a streamlined, more traditional conservative French cinema or European cinema, because of Bolloré and his power?
1: Well, I'm sure we'll talk about Bolloré again in the next few months, because he also plays a part in the presidential campaign, at least his media will. And that brings us to our next topic, because we are starting the countdown to next year's presidential election. Only 47 weeks to go, Sarah. And of course, we'll keep you updated on all these developments in the race to become France's next top leader. We mentioned it already in our last episode, but since then we have a little bit more confirmation of one of the many presidential candidates, also many presidential former PMs, prime ministers, hopefuls. One of them is Elisabeth Borne.
0: Last time we talked about the fact that she had left the leadership of the Renaissance Party. So Macron, the Macron founded party, now led by Gabriel Attal, another former prime minister. And now it's a little bit clearer because, you know, there were rumors that she might try to, you know, build her own political movement or something. And yes, indeed, this is what she's doing. And she's she even calls it bâtissons ensemble. So that's called, I mean, that means like, let's build together. Let's build. So she's clearly building something. She hasn't announced officially that she is a candidate, but what, you know, there is at least a potential candidacy for the presidential election going on here.
1: It makes me laugh always in French politics, all these politicians that start their own political party and they're not even able to get along with each other or to develop something within an existing party. Bâtissons ensemble. So she's building together something. Is she building a presidential bid?
0: But we don't know yet. She hasn't officially announced it. She has created this political movement, as we said, Bâtissons ensemble. I do recommend everyone to go and look at the possibly ugliest logo ever presented by a political party. I don't know who
1: Shall
0: came
1: we put
0: up with
1: the
0: this.
1: Link in our show notes.
0: We should, because this person, I hope it wasn't, he or she was not well paid for it, because it's a really bad job. I have never seen anything like it. But that's maybe a detail in all of this. She also released a book called Réveillons-nous. So wake up. Not that woke, I would assume, but it looks, can read a little bit like a manifesto. So, of course, that also another step maybe towards a presidential bid. But maybe the most important thing is that who is she trying to get, you know, on board for this? So she's claiming that she has been in talks with both Agnès Buzyn, so former health minister, during COVID, we must say, and wasn't a very popular health minister, a former justice minister, Éric Dupond-Moretti, and some other former ministers. Some are also claiming that she would try to get François Hollande, the former president, on board. So she wants to sort of join, well, a little bit like the centrist idea. Once again, she wants to bring over those who are not too far right in the Républicain party. Someone like Xavier Bertrand, for example, or Valérie Pécresse. And then the more right wing side of socialists like François Hollande. But you know, it's really in the beginning. I don't know. Is this laying a foundation? There's a long, long way before she will get anywhere near the setting, the roof, I would assume.
1: Yeah, and she's joining a club of former Macron ministers who also started their own movement, right? You already mentioned Éric Dupond-Moretti, former minister of justice. Interesting. What do these people think? I mean, that everybody's waiting for their ideas of France and then they will, on their own, be able to become France's next president?
0: I don't know. But when you look at the what is clear when you look at the statistics and the opinion polls, existing politicians and former politicians, the French public doesn't have a lot of trust in these former politicians. So it seems to me sometimes a little bit like a game of like an internal like a club where they hang out together and build their programs together, but with, after all, not that much support from the French public. And that is where they probably should put their efforts, because that is what is really needed in France at the moment. Political parties that represent the population that, that actually the people believe in and have trust in and, you know, think can change and move the country forward. So
1: yeah,
0: to be continued.
1: Yeah, to be continued, absolutely. And one of the former prime ministers, another former prime minister of Emmanuel Macron, who also would like to run, even though it's still a public secret, is Edouard Philippe. But this week there was some news that could upset his presidential bid, because he's also suspected of embezzlement of public funds. What's that story about, Sarah?
0: We'll see what impact this could have on his presidential bid. There had been rumors for a little while that something might be coming up that could interfere with his presidential hopes. And if this is it, we'll see how heavy and how, you know, what impact it will have. Is there other accusations of embezzlement or financial wrongdoings elsewhere? I don't know. This particular case is dates back to a couple of years, and it was the setting up of this Cité Numérique du Havre. So it's Le Havre is the city where he's the mayor, and to manage this cité, this center, they set up an association that was then going to receive a lot of public money. The accusation then from a whistleblower is that Edouard Philippe wasn't, he was both the person who signed the deal to give this association the money, but he's also in charge of the association. So he will be the one then being able to use all of this money as then the mayor of Le Havre. And to add, the whole thing is that the association LH French Tech was the name of it. He was the only candidate for this. It's technical, but it's more, the interest is more at, like, will this have an impact on his presidential ambitions or not?
1: Yeah.
0: We will see. There are many French politicians who have had accusations of both embezzlement and corruption, and who have still managed to both stay in very high positions and go for, you know, participate in elections. So, you know, he wouldn't be the first to continue this race, even if he's accused of this.
1: Yeah. And of course, the other presidential hopefuls, Marine Le Pen and also Jordan Bardella, also are having trouble with the justice. So it's quite a nice company, all those candidates being involved in maybe very scandalous affairs. But we will follow this, of course, at So French, because that's why we started this podcast in the first place. All the drama and developments in French politics.
0: And just before we wrap up this edition, to remind that there is a link also between French cinema and French politics, and Bolloré and French politicians especially, because you remember, Stéphane, where did Nicolas Sarkozy go after he was elected French president in 2007?
1: But I think right after his election, he went to Le Fouquet's, I think, to celebrate, but a couple of days later, he already went on holiday, right?
0: He got on a yacht owned by no one less than Vincent Bolloré to take a couple of days and relax before taking on the heavy job of president of France. So yeah. There are links, many of those, between the world of finance and business, of course, and politics here in France.
1: Well, the real link, of course, between all these stories is So French, our podcast. 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
0: And please share this episode with your friends and families or enemies. 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
1: And by me, Stefan de Vries. And this podcast's original music is made by Laurent Blau. We're back in 2 weeks with a new episode and new developments in French politics. Until then, take care. Au revoir.
0: Au revoir.

0: 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The exhibition has been built ahead of the live sales scheduled for May 28 and features 189 lots, including furniture and contemporary design from designers like Lalanne, Mucha, Giacometti, Periand and the Campagna brothers. The exhibition highlights a private French collection focused on Art Nouveau and Art Deco, which is a very popular and beautiful art style and has a lot of history in France and Paris specifically, and more contemporary designers from the 1950s like the popular Le Corbusier, who has multiple fascinating houses around Paris that the public can explore. The exhibition is perfect for lovers of design history, interior design and art in general, and it's free to enter, so make sure you stop by today or tomorrow. 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
1: Back in the 70s, Howie Mandel was an awkward kid from Toronto who got up on stage with nothing prepared, put a glove on his head like a rubber glove, and inflated it. 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
1: Is Zion. I'm the host of On a Law at WRP here in Paris. I'm a student studying abroad, and my show is focusing on exploring all the music I've experienced live, whether that be through the art of ballet, opera, concerts, or festivals. 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

0: Paris with the latest news.
1: France is facing a child abuse scandal as monitors at dozens of state nursery and primary schools are investigated for violence and assault. Police in Paris are examining more than 100 allegations of mistreatment and physical violence towards children as young as three by school monitors during lunch breaks, nap times and after-school activities. Parents groups said they'd fought for years for allegations to be taken seriously. They said failures in the recruitment process and checking of school monitors had allowed abuse to continue. A key member of a terrorist cell that carried out the November 2015 Paris attacks has been allowed multiple temporary prison leaves and could be eligible for conditional release. Mohamed Bakali was sentenced to 30 years in prison by a French court in 2022 for his role in helping coordinate the deadly attacks that killed 130 people and injured hundreds more when gunmen stormed the Bataclan theatre and suicide bombers struck across the city. And more than 350 French towns have recorded their highest ever temperatures for May as France set national heat records. Météo France said on Monday that new monthly highs for May have been recorded at 352 weather stations, mainly in western France, with the highest, 37.1 degrees Celsius, registered in the southwestern department of Landes. WRP News, I'm Paul McNally.
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3: Hello everyone, Oliver G here, and if you're into home decor, if you're into antiquing, if you're into brocantes in Paris, you've come to the right place because I've got a brilliant guest to talk us through antiquing in France. It's Sharon Santoni. Now, I have a pretty strong feeling a lot of you already are familiar with Sharon. She's been doing My French Country Home since 2010. And in fact, I'd be very surprised if there isn't a big audience overlap between her stuff and the Eiffel Tower. Now, firstly, she was a great guest. We went and had a coffee afterwards. We had a really nice long chat. Just a lovely woman. I really enjoyed chatting with her. Secondly, her new book is called The Art of Antiquing in France. And you can get an edition. I think you can even get a signed edition via her website. All the links will be in the show notes below. I've got the book. I've got a signed edition of the book myself. And it's lovely, really beautiful, really helpful, really informative. And if you like antiquing in France, this is for you. In fact, we talk about Lille-sur-la-Sorgue, the town in Provence where I've just bought a house. That book is sitting in pride of place in that town. So I was just down there myself. So what you're going to hear is us talking about, the concept is brocante. This is part of that alphabet season that I'm doing. A was for Arc de Triomphe. They opened it up for me privately. B is for brocante with Sharon Santoni, and she's B is for breaking it down, and also talking about B is for her book. And I think you're going to like it. I'll be back at the end just to talk about what's going on. And big shout out to all the Eiffel Tower members, whether that's on Patreon or Substack, because your support keeps this going. Also, a big shout out to anyone who's thinking of or who has already booked a tour, Eiffel Tower walking tour. It's been lovely to meet a lot of you lately. I'm looking forward to meeting more of you over the rest of spring and summer. But for now, sit back, relax, wherever you are. We're going to take you antiquing in Paris and France, thanks to Sharon Santoni. Let's do it. Sharon Santoni, how you doing?
4: Good morning, Oliver. So pleased to be here.
3: It is a pleasure to sit across from you because, I mean, you've been doing what you've been doing for quite a while, huh?
4: Yes, indeed, quite a while. I've been Well, it's all started as a blog.
3: Yep.
4: In 2010, and we're now 2026. So yeah, that feels like a long time.
3: That was that the golden age of blogging?
4: It felt like the golden age.
3: Yeah.
4: I really thought it was a really precious moment. I started this blog because as a mother of four with children growing quickly, I needed something new to keep myself busy. And an American girlfriend had sent me a link to her blog and I didn't know what a blog was. And so I opened it and I discovered this amazing blogging world. And I thought, well, maybe I could give that a go. Mm. And it was a very, I fell into a very female, feminine blogosphere. And I was really amazed by the talent there. People were writing, they were taking photos, they were painting, they were creating a very creative world, a very kind world. Mm. So I thought, well, maybe I could do this. And so I realized there was an interest in all things French country.
3: Yep.
4: I live in the French countryside, so I just came up with the name My French Country Home, and as they say, the rest is history.
3: So you started doing what you're doing now. You didn't have a pivot after a couple of years or something like that?
4: No, it's really grown organically,
3: yeah.
4: Except that I had no idea where it was going to take me.
3: Right.
4: I had no idea. I had no idea if anybody was going to read me,
3: right,
4: for a start.
3: Yeah.
4: I certainly didn't know that one day I'd have it would become a business. And also the wonderful thing is about, for people who are wondering about publishing or online, the wonderful thing is that it really doesn't matter what you publish the first time because nobody knows you're there.
3: Yep.
4: So nobody's going to listen to it or
3: yes,
4: read it.
3: I say that to people who want to start podcasts.
4: Yeah.
3: I'm like, just do it.
4: Just
3: start.
4: Do it.
3: And no one's going to, when you start getting complaints about the audio quality or something, then you know there's listeners,
4: there's people there
3: that you can,
4: exactly,
3: that you can impress,
4: exactly,
3: on the next episode.
4: Exactly. So no, it all grew organically. And what really thrills me is that I've got I have an audience and a community around My French Country Home.
3: Mm.
4: Many, many people have been with us from the start and they've seen the growth. It doesn't mean that they are all getting into our different aspects of the business, but they're all hanging in there and still interested in what we're doing, which is fantastic. It's a real privilege, actually.
3: Mm. So I've been doing this podcast since, for 10 years this year.
4: Congratulations.
3: Well, thank you.
4: Happy birthday.
3: Yeah, true, actually. I've got to figure out what I'm going to do. It's in December. But I know when the podcast started sort of taking off and I knew the names of, I feel, the first 250 like fans. I feel like I knew all their names. You know, I'd get an email, and still some of those names are popping up listening. Do you have a similar thing where, you know, if someone says, I've been listening, I've been reading since the beginning, you go, yeah, I recognize your name. I know.
4: Yes, we do. We do get to know the names. We get to know the names for very sort of down to earth reasons, because we handle all of the shipping for our boxes and our boutiques. So there are names that are recurring, and people write to us spontaneously as well, and share something they've enjoyed or something they're asking a question about. So there are some people who you actually build up a relationship. There are some people, thanks to our tours, that we get to meet.
3: Mm.
4: I've sometimes been on book signing tours in the States and I've met quite a few more people here, which is wonderful. And then you've got the very discreet ones who are quietly in the background, who don't necessarily leave any comments, who are just, and now and again, you get an email saying, do you know what? I've never left a comment, but actually I've been here since the start.
3: Mm.
4: And as I said earlier, it's generally a very kind, it's a very kind universe.
3: I can understand that, because I watch a lot of, I don't know, YouTube or read a lot of things. Mm. The number of comments and letters to the editor and stuff that I send is very, very few. So I can understand. I mean, the majority of people out there are the silent type, I think.
4: Yes. Yeah. Yes.
3: Now, the topic, we've talked about blog, but B is not for blog. Mm-hmm. B is for, in an Australian accent, I'd say brocante. How would you pronounce it?
4: Well, in French, you'd say brocante.
3: But what do people say it in English, though? What's the English equivalent?
4: Oh, gosh, I think I've heard all versions. Yeah. I've heard brocante.
3: Yeah. It sounds almost Spanish, right? Brocante.
4: Brocante. Well, anyway, it's brocante in English.
3: Yes, brocante.
4: In French.
3: Brocante. But what is it? What does that mean?
4: So I'm often asked that question. My definition, the definition that I've come up with is brocante are relaxed antiques. I like to think of the antique world as the world of highly polished furniture and higher prices and signatures on paintings and signatures on pieces of furniture, even, or ceramics. And Brocante is a mix of antiques with patina and repurposing as well.
3: Mm-hmm.
4: But whether you're going down the antiquing or the Brocante road, and believe me, there's a lot of crossover area between them, two of them. What I love is that you're bringing character into a home, and it's also, there's a very also eco-friendly element to it that in today's consumer world, the idea that a chair that was made 150 years ago can still be sat on and enjoyed just makes my heart sing.
3: Yeah. So as you're saying that, I'm thinking if other countries either have the same thing or do it the same way, or is this a very French thing?
4: I think the style here is very specific. I'm British originally, and I sometimes antique in a hunt in England, but it's a very different style. I've looked for antiques in Italy as well, very different style. So I think each country, it's logical, each country has a style that reflects its culture and its history and its artistry. I think French antiques is possibly the most popular style at the moment. Witness the quantity of antiques that cross the Atlantic, particularly to the USA, but actually all around the world.
3: Mm. So do you mean that because, for example, the US is quite a young country compared to France, that they couldn't have that same culture around their old stuff because it's not anywhere near as old? Is that what you mean?

0: We do put a value on craftsmanship and something that's been loved for a generation. How wonderful if it can be loved by two or three more generations to come.
1: So how does it usually happen if it's been in a couple of generations in a family? What typically prompts someone to sell? And you know, is it just a question of money, do you think?
0: I think it's often a question of money, absolutely. Today, all over France, there are the most amazing properties, chateaus and manor houses that are being passed down from one generation. And it's kind of a poison chalice, really, to inherit a large property just for the maintenance. You know, replacing a roof is hundreds of thousands of euros. And so, sadly, there are many, many properties which are being completely closed up and emptied as they go. And so that furniture often ends up, typically somebody who is emptying a family manor house that they were no longer able to keep, typically they would call in a local auction house or a local antique dealer who would come in and say, yes, well, that piece interests me. Those paintings are quite wonderful. Not so keen on your aunt's orange plastic side table, but the rest, yes, absolutely would be of interest. And little by little, that sort of filters through the market.
1: Interesting. So it's not so much, because I can imagine an antique or seller just rubbing their hands with glee when one of those happens.
0: It's a lot of work, but yes.
1: I imagine, yeah.
0: It's a lot of work.
1: But you never know what's going to be in there as well.
0: Absolutely. Yes, absolutely.
1: I think you don't live in Paris. You're in Normandy.
0: In Normandy.
1: Can we say where you are?
0: I'm in the Vallée de l'Eure. I'm half, if you look at a map, I'm sort of halfway between Paris and Deauville.
1: You're near Giverny, right?
0: That's right. I'm not far from Giverny.
1: It's lovely around there.
0: It is.
1: I went there on my honeymoon.
0: Oh, to Giverny.
1: Well, I stopped through. No, not Giverny, just somewhere in Eure, actually. I don't know.
0: Okay.
1: I don't even remember. We did a big trip around France.
0: Nice.
1: So technically we went everywhere.
0: Nice.
1: But I remember being there. I remember thinking it was so lovely.
0: Well, it is lovely. It's it is countryside. Because Paris is a wonderful, wonderful city, but is actually not enormous compared, for example, to London, for example. You can leave Paris and within an hour really be in a tiny village. There are 300 people in our village.
1: Wow.
0: And so I really revel in the contrast between living in the country but popping into Paris for lunch if I want to.
1: What's it like in a village with 300 people? Is it
0: quiet? It's quiet.
1: Do you kind of know everybody?
0: We know a lot of people. Our children didn't go to school in the actual village.
1: Right.
0: So they went in a close by town. It's often through schools that you make friends. We do know quite a few people. We know all our neighbours. We hear our neighbours' chickens in the morning. You grow up with a different skill set when you grow up in the countryside. You know, if you're lucky, you have your own ponies and you have a dog in the yard and you think it's normal to jump on your bike and cycle to the next village to go and see your friend for the afternoon. There's a certain liberty, I think, for a child growing up in the countryside that they might not have in the
1: I heard the, children in the countryside city. Have a bit of balance as well. Have you heard that before?
0: No, I don't.
1: Children in the city who are always walking on paved roads.
0: Literally balanced.
1: Yeah, literally. No,
0: I didn't know that.
1: I heard that. The children are on uneven surfaces and grass. I
0: thought you meant the psychological balance.
1: Oh, we're not going to get into that in a 30-minute podcast.
0: No, exactly.
1: But so I bring up Paris because obviously most people who visit this country will come to Paris.
0: Yeah.
1: And their version of brocante and antiquing and everything is very Paris-based. And I'm intrigued to hear the comparison of the big city versus the rest of the country.
0: So, first of all, in Paris, you've got the Puy Saint-Ouen right up on the northern perimeter of Paris. Mm-hmm. You're literally standing beside the Périphérique Boulevard around Paris. Not the most glamorous area of Paris by any means, but the market of Saint-Ouen is a unique place in the world. I always say, whatever it is you need, I promise you it's there somewhere.
1: Yeah.
0: You could go to the Puy de Saint-Ouen and you couldn't see the whole thing in a weekend if you tried. You'd have to come back several times. It's really enormous. And there's not only a lot of really fantastic antique items there, there's so much knowledge there. The dealers really know their stuff. They can be passionate about whether they're specialized in paintings or furniture or textiles.

0: styles. And so the Puce de Saint-Ouen is divided into several different markets, each with its own particular vibe. So that is pretty extraordinary, and that is not replaced anywhere else in France. Although I would say coming close runner is your soon-to-be hometown of Ile-sur-la-Sorgue.
1: Ile-sur-la-Sorgue.
0: Absolutely, which is, I think there are over 500 vendors there.
1: Something like that.
0: Only open at the weekend, like the Puce de Saint-Ouen, only open at the weekend. And that is, that's a different, slightly different vibe, but there's also some really wonderful dealers there. And of course, at the weekend, you've got the Brocante Fair on the street.
1: Yeah.
0: It's sort of more relaxed.
1: So have you spent much time down there?
0: Yes, yes. No, I've lived in Provence and I'm down there every summer and I go down south probably four or five times a year.
1: Oh, we might cross paths down there.
0: With pleasure.
1: So the in Ile-sur-la-Sorgue, for example, then the antique is the shops that are open on the weekend that are selling the typically more expensive stuff.
0: The other side of the river.
1: Yeah.
0: From the old town.
1: Yeah.
0: So in the old town, you've got that fantastic old church whose name just escapes me.
1: Escapes me too. I'm not a local.
0: Oh, it's beautiful.
1: Yet, but I know
0: so
1: it's in, the inside is insane.
0: It's beautiful. And on that lovely square with the cafes. And it's beautiful.
1: And the plane tree is so big. Yeah. I asked the ice cream seller there. I was like, are you guys not worried that these are going to fall in on you? Because they're enormous. I mean, me and you together couldn't put our arms around one of those tree trunks.
0: Well, they're probably several hundred years old.
1: He said, come and look at this. And one of them, over the years, has split open in the middle and they filled it with concrete.
0: Oh. Okay.
1: So he's like, that's not going anywhere. I was like, okay well, fair enough. But so the Brocante style is more.
0: So we've spoken about the two big things, so Saint-Ouen in Paris and Ile-sur-la-Sorgue in the south of France. But don't forget that traditionally there are Brocante fairs that spring up all over France on a Sunday morning. This is how I really first discovered the world of Brocante when we moved out to Normandy 28 years ago. And I suddenly discovered the world of the Foire Hatou, which sadly today, they're not as good as they used to be because the attics have now been emptied pretty much.
1: Yeah.
0: But they were wonderful. And having been a fully hands-on mum all week, the Sunday morning before, while everybody else was still asleep, I would creep out of bed and creep out of the house and go to several different fairs and come back the car completely filled. And it was so much fun.
1: So Foire Hatou is in like fair for everything, is that what
0: you mean? Yeah, foire à tout means a fair for everything. I think in English, we'd say a boot fair.
1: Mm. What's a vide grenier then?
0: It's much the same thing.
1: Right.
0: Yeah, it's much the same thing.
1: Like
0: vide grenier means empty the attic.
1: Yeah.
0: Yes, it's much the same thing. And so those in France, they are often just local people, not professional sellers, who just literally bring out what they want to get rid of. And it used to be really good, but now it's less interesting now. Yeah. It's more sort of toys and clothes, which is not as interesting. So you've got those, and there's a great site called Broc à Brac, which is a really good place to know wherever you are in France, what fairs are going to be on that weekend. And then you've got dotted around Paris and the rest of France, you've got regular smaller fairs, which are really excellent. In Paris, you've got the Pot de Vin on the weekend in the
1: winter. I love that one.
0: I love that too.
1: Yeah, it's got a different. Authentic's a weird word to use, but there's a vibe there that feels very real.
0: Yeah, and there's an urgency because they all unpack their from their cars directly at about 8:30, and it doesn't start very early, but they finish by 12:30.
1: Mm.
0: So there's sort of urgency to it. I always admire their patience.
1: Mm.
0: In the south of France, Villeneuve-les-Avignon is a wonderful fair. Carpentras is a fantastic fair. Up in the north of France, there's a really, truly spectacular. There's Lille, which is big, but it's almost sort of so big it's scary because it's other stuff as well. It's not just antiques. But in the north of France, you've got Amiens, A-M-I-E-N-S, which is wonderful.
1: Is that where Macron's from?
0: Oh, he could be.
1: It rings a bell.
0: Yes, it could be. And where the vendors come the day before with their trucks, and really they start selling as from midnight.
1: Really?
0: So you can shop from midnight until the end of the day, sort of 7 o'clock in the evening.
1: It's funny because there's...
0: have to be very well organized for that.
1: Well, I'm not organized, so I've got no chance. But but it's funny that I think when I think of words like antiquing, I think, of a sort of more slower paced. But when you talk like this, there is an urgency to a lot of it that adds a sort of almost like the shot clock in a basketball game, that things have got to get done as well.
0: Well, I'm very competitive as well.
1: You've got to be competitive as well?
0: Well,
1: so
0: yes.
1: What about the people listening who are from different countries and might feel intimidated by going into a market and potentially discussing with a vendor or trying to negotiate a price? Is there anything you can say to sort of quell people's concerns?
0: Yes. Well, first of all, enjoy the moment. Really enjoy the moment. Never be shy to ask about an item. Well, I'm talking with professional vendors, but even with individual people who are selling, never be shy about asking for more information. If you don't speak French and if they don't speak your language, then either use a bit of pencil and paper or even Google Translate. Why not? Don't be shy about negotiating prices. The worst they can say is no. The golden rule is, if you see something that you like, it's always risky to say, oh, I'll think about it and come back later. Believe me, I still got memories that still hurt today from that. So if you're standing and you're looking at something, the sort of golden rule is your hand, if your hand is on it, you've got first dibs while you're thinking about it. If you take your hand off and take a step away, then somebody else can jump in. But I would say enjoy the moment. It's good to have a few photos of maybe your home in your phone, maybe a few measurements.
1: Right.
0: Just try to sort of visualize where that painting that you're looking so longingly at would fit.
1: Yeah.
0: If I recently bought a lovely painting at the Pot de Vanves, actually, which I really like, and I was hesitating about it. And then I saw it was signed and was able to look up there and then the name of the artist. And I'm not saying it wasn't hugely expensive, but it wasn't to add the value. It was just to sort of inform me a bit more. You know, knowledge is power. And I read a little bit about her, this female artist, and made me like the painting even more. And so I bought it. So yes, just try and, but follow your heart. Don't buy something because you've read somewhere on Instagram that it's the right thing to have at the moment. Buy something that really speaks to you.
1: Well, it sounds like in your new book, The Art of Antiquing in France, the opening story about going out there with plans to get furniture, coming back with a painting.
0: Absolutely. It's just a question of priorities. Yeah. That's right. My husband and I, we were in our first apartment in Paris. We had lived in the south and we got to this apartment in Paris and it was very, very bare. And we didn't have that much money. And so we had a mattress on the floor.
1: Yeah.
0: And luckily a fitted kitchen, but really not much else. It was very romantic, very cute. And there was a big brocante fair announced for a weekend. So we counted up our francs at the time, not our euros, and decided that we would try and get two chairs and a table and maybe somewhere an armchair as well. And went off to the fair, had the most wonderful time and came back proudly with the painting and still no table or chairs. And that painting has accompanied us all around the world ever since, actually.
1: You said that there's some that you should go with your heart and so on, but this is a two-part question. Are there things that are always a safe bet that, you know, not necessarily just hot right now, but things that you can't go wrong with an X? That's part one.
0: Well, if you're talking about furniture, then there are sort of basics like, does this chair wobble or does this table wobble? If it wobbles, why can it be fixed? Because you don't want to go home and find that the table you've just bought is actually full of woodworm and will not last at all. And also, depending on where you're shipping to, if anybody's shipping to Australia, for example, woodworm will simply not be allowed.
1: They don't have anything in Australia.
0: They will not be allowed in. Not only will it be refused, but you'll be charged for the destruction.
1: Yeah.
0: So that's a really bad idea. Wasn't it William Morris who said, I have only in your home what you find beautiful or useful? And I do think you have to sort of go with that, really, isn't it? What's the point of buying something because it's meant to be a safe bet if you don't want to use it afterwards?
1: Yeah.
0: I've kind of forgotten your original
1: question.
0: That's
1: okay, because it was a part one. The part two was funny that you bring up shipping, because I presume a lot of people who listen to my show and even a lot of people who follow you are abroad and coming here and maybe are put off by the markets because they don't know how to get things home.
0: Yeah.
1: And I wonder if there's a something you recommend that slips in a suitcase.
0: Oh, yes. Lots of, well, obviously I buy loads of paintings. So paintings quite easily slip in a suitcase. Always bring a spare suitcase with you.
1: Yep.
0: Or buy a cheap suitcase here and put stuff in. It's the most economical and quickest way to get your stuff back with you. If you fall in love with a huge armoire or a big farm table, obviously that's not going to work. And in that case, you'd have to get in touch with a shipper. For example, there's one in who's based in the flea markets called Edet, E-D-E-T, who are excellent. They do a really great job. They'll give you a quote and they will handle the rest. But it's not cheap to ship. Shipping is expensive and actually more and more expensive. And then also don't forget, you might have charges when it comes, when it finally arrives. But stuff that slips into your suitcase, yes, totally. I travel with people who ship their treasure home, who bring their treasure home in their suitcase and ship home their dirty laundry.
1: Yeah, that's a good idea.
0: Yeah, that's
1: a good idea. When I was asked in the Volvo market, I bought an Edith Piaf vinyl. I don't even have something to play vinyl, but I just liked it. And I bought for my wife who paints. Mm. I don't know even know what the word is, but the thing that you dab your paints on.
0: The palette,
1: of course. Both easy to carry, I figured.
0: Perfect.
1: And I love the old postcards.
0: Oh, yes.
1: I love the old postcards.
0: Yes, but what do you do with an old postcard? Do you frame them?
1: You know what I thought about doing? Well, I'll give this idea to the universe. I thought about finding ones from the places I do my walking tours.
0: Oh, sweet.
1: And then at the end, giving a little...
0: Oh, that's really cute.
1: So giving them to people.
0: Yeah, they can be found.
1: Yeah, they're around, but it means I've got to go and find lots of postcards from the Marais and Montmartre and so on. And
0: yes.
1: I just haven't done it yet. So that's why I'm giving the idea to someone else.
0: Is there somebody at Vanves who sells postcards? I can't remember. I think there is sometimes. Maybe right down at the end on that sort of triangle bit.
1: Do you know them by name out there when you go there? You're like, hey, Fred.
0: Yeah. No, a couple.
1: Yeah.
0: A couple.
1: Yeah, yeah.
0: I don't go often enough to Vanves to know them. Yes, no, I do know a couple. I know more at Issy-les-Sorgues and Vanves and Saint-Ouen.
1: Uh-huh. Okay, let's. Time's running away, as it often does. Also, bring a suitcase to Paris or France so you can fit a copy of The Art of Antiquing.
0: Absolutely.
1: Or My French Country Home magazine.
0: Thank you.
1: Let's talk about the book for a second. This is a... How did you explain it to me just before that it's a
0: book that you dip in and out of, I think. So Flammarion asked me to... Flammarion, the French publisher, asked me to create this book. It's written around 10 chapters, because it was quite, there's a lot of information. So that seemed like the best way to present the information. So there's a chapter on painting, silverware, textiles, furniture, architectural elements. And we give a little bit of history. We give a little bit of, clues on what to buy, what to avoid, and also for care and maintenance. And then also we include the profile of a dealer who I particularly appreciate, who's specialized in that area. And at the end of the book, we've got lots of information on fairs and on antique dealers all around France.
1: Mm.
0: And yes.
1: Not to mention stunning photos throughout.
0: The photos are lovely.
1: Really beautiful.
0: Yes.
1: This is a coffee table book.
0: It is a mix between a reference book and a coffee table book. I think we all love beautiful photos. It's something in our magazine, which is our absolute priority, is working with great photographers. And I think the power of a picture is not to be underestimated. So yes, we worked with Joanna McLennan and Frank Schmidt, who are two photographers who I know very well, who often work with us on the magazine. And they took a lot of photos for us, and then I also took some. So there's a sort of
1: lovely
0: three-person game.
1: Three-pronged attack,
0: exactly.
1: This book, thank you for my copy with the signature in the front. This is going to go on the coffee table of our house in the antique
0: Mecca
1: of France, where it will take pride of place. But for everyone listening, find the book, The Art of Antiquing in France. It'll be linked in the show notes. My French Country Home is a whole world to discover if you haven't already. And I'll be linking below on how you can find Sharon and her various channels on social media. But Sharon, thanks for enlightening me.
0: Thank you so much, Oliver, for inviting me.
1: The pleasure was mine.
2: So
1: So there you have it once again. Sharon Santoni, she has been doing this since 2010. She knows exactly what she's doing. The book is called The Art of Antiquing in France, Flea Markets, Brocantes, and Antique Shops. Otherwise, check out her website, myfrenchcountryhome.com, where you can get everything from advice on what to do in France, magazines, of course. I think a lot of you know the magazines already, and plenty more in the boutique. Check them out. It's all linked in the show notes. Later on this week, you'll hear a re-release of another episode that I did a few years ago. B is for Bièvre River. As I've said before, I'm going to be re-releasing these old ones in the same week because some of them are just great and it feels a shame that they'd languish in the back pages of podcast history. So you'll get that on Friday. Before next week, we'll get into the 18th arrondissement, talking about life in the 18th kingdom. Until then, my name's Oliver G. Thanks for listening. This is the Eiffel Tower, and au revoir.

0: She's toured all over the U.S. and Canada, opening for the likes of Ronnie Chang and Rick Mercer. She's a regular on CBC Radio. She's written for hit TV shows. And she gave up a well-paying job in the corporate world to be an artist. That's coming up on Q from CBC.
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7: Bonjour, je m'appelle Daniel, j'ai 15 ans, je suis franco-chinois. 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
8: This morning, I'm meeting Daniel, a French-Chinese pupil. 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
9: Bonjour Daniel.
7: Bonjour.
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7: J'aimerais bien faire du skate ou du roller.
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7: C'est ce que ma mère disait, tant qu'elle m'autorise pas.
9: Elle t'interdit de faire du skate à Paris.
7: Eh oui.
8: Daniel is really into his sports. 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Apparently, it's too dangerous. Let's go and find out.
9: Bonjour monsieur.
10: Oui.
9: On se demandait si on pouvait s'inscrire.
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7: On est le mercredi.
9: En fait, il y a deux sessions d'initiation. On va aller voir?
7: D'accord.
9: Allez.
8: Our group is over there, in the street area.
11: Kevin, il va te le faire. Toi, tu vas aller profiter de ton cours de skate. Allez, file.
8: And that must be our instructor, Nasser. He's teaching the little ones.
11: Il fait mal. Hein. Bruno, si t'hésites, tu sais ce qui se passe. Tu tombes, d'accord? Pas d'hésitation, on place bien ses pieds.
8: Pas d'hésitation. Be confident, says Nasser.
11: Allez.
8: If you're afraid, you'll fall over. Si tu hésites, tu tombes.
11: Allez, essayez de rentrer au moins trois figures, là.
9: Nasser Agardache.
12: Bonjour.
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8: 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They didn't bother with helmets and skateparks back then.
11: Par contre, Noah, il faut que tu te penches un peu plus en avant. 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
8: There are a lot of boys here, but also a couple of girls. Everybody, young and old, are welcome. Maybe I could try too. Well, possibly.
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8: Really? Everything's free here? The park, the equipment, all paid for by the local council. That makes it really accessible.
11: Bruno, c'est juste un timing. 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
7: Et quelles sont les activités qu'on peut faire ici?
11: Alors ici, essentiellement, on a quatre disciplines. Skateboard, roller, BMX et trottinette.
8: Skateboarding is only one of the activities here. You can also learn rollerblading, BMX, trottinette. That's a kick scooter.
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8: 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Maybe we could get Daniel's mother to come along, experiment some skateboarding or skater, as you'd say in French.
12: Arrête de flipper. 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
8: 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Don't be afraid. 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
8: Daniel's really excited. He's itching to get skating. But first, Nasser is going to walk us through all the safety rules.
12: Je vais me réchauffer deux secondes, prendre un café et puis j'arrive. 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
8: Impressive. The children are performing skateboarding tricks. The tricks all have English names. Rock and roll, tail tap, pivot.
7: Et dans ce parc, il y a beaucoup de U. Est-ce qu'ils ont un niveau différent?
12: Ce que tu appelles U, en fait, ça s'appelle des balls.
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8: Daniel's right. The park is full of U-shaped holes. Nasser calls them balls. Only experienced riders use them.
12: Ensuite, on a l'air de street. 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
8: Oh, and over there, the street zone for beginners. It's a slightly tilted area with a couple of curves and obstacles. This is where you learn the basics.
12: Et ensuite, on a la zone d'initiation. C'est une zone, tu sais, avec beaucoup de courbes pour bien apprendre à descendre des plans inclinés.
8: And then the intermediate initiation zone with lots of curves.
12: Donc oui, on a trois zones de très dur, moyen et facile après. Voilà.
8: So there's a place for everyone, for every level, from facile to moyen to très dur.
12: Allez Noah, c'est à toi. 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Allez. Ah Noah, dommage. 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Il faut t'appliquer, Noah.
8: Il faut s'appliquer, says Nasser. Skateboarding is a lot of fun, but it's also hard work.
12: Allez, suivant, c'est toi.
8: And off they go for another sequence of tricks.
7: Quelles sont les protections obligatoires avec le casque et les autres?
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8: 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You don't have to wear all of this. It's facultatif. But you do have to wear a helmet. That's obligatoire.
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8: 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Nasser insists. He says, mets tes genouillères to protect his knees. That's if he thinks the children will hurt themselves.
12: Allez, suivant, c'est toi. 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
8: 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Parents should see the skatepark before saying no to skating.
9: Daniel, après toutes ces informations, toi tu préférais faire quoi? 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
8: Daniel wants to get rolling. Sounds like he prefers skateboarding to rollerblading. Looks safer, he says.
9: Au revoir, Nasser.
12: Au revoir, bonne soirée. J'ai été ravi de faire votre connaissance.
9: Nous aussi.
12: Merci, Daniel.
7: Merci.
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7: Merci, je suis à côté.
12: Bah, tu viens quand tu veux, t'es bienvenue.
8: All Daniel needs now is the green light from his mother. Here it's free, safe, and well, Nasser's already invited him to his next class.
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1: Studying the Kardashians is no different than trying to unpack WWE or the Disney brand. 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

I'm Tom Power. Welcome to Q. Have you ever done something that most people would be terrified to do, but you actually find kind of easy, like giving a speech at a wedding or doing karaoke sober? Or if you were like a kid with your friends in the field, like someone to find a frog, you'd be the first to touch the frog. If you are that kind of person, then you are like a Howie Mandel kind of person. Howie Mandel, back in 1977, got up on stage on a dare, felt incredibly uncomfortable doing stand-up comedy for the first time, but felt comfortable in that discomfort. And that feeling has followed him throughout his whole career, including now as one of the judges on America's Got Talent. Howie Mandel coming up. Plus, music from Laura Roy from Nova Scotia. All that coming up on Q.

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1: France is facing a child abuse scandal as monitors at dozens of state nursery and primary schools are investigated for violence and assault. Police in Paris are examining more than 100 allegations of mistreatment and physical violence towards children as young as three by school monitors during lunch breaks, nap times and after-school activities. Parents groups said they'd fought for years for allegations to be taken seriously. They said failures in the recruitment process and checking of school monitors had allowed abuse to continue. A key member of a terrorist cell that carried out the November 2015 Paris attacks has been allowed multiple temporary prison leaves and could be eligible for conditional release. Mohamed Bakali was sentenced to 30 years in prison by a French court in 2022 for his role in helping coordinate the deadly attacks that killed 130 people and injured hundreds more when gunmen stormed the Bataclan theatre and suicide bombers struck across the city. And more than 350 French towns have recorded their highest ever temperatures for May as France set national heat records. Meteo France said on Monday that new monthly highs for May have been recorded at 352 weather stations, mainly in western France, with the highest, 37.1 degrees Celsius, registered in the southwestern department of Lorne. WRP News, I'm Paul McNally.
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1: 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Autofiction at its finest. Stay With Me by Hannah Orstavik is published by And Other Stories.
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3: You're listening to Q on public radio in the United States and across North America on Sirius XM 169. My name's Tom Power. All right, so April 19th, 1977, an awkward kid from Toronto walked into Yuck Yuck's comedy club on a dare. He had nothing prepared, so he put a latex glove over his mouth, inflated it with his nose, and, well, most people would have been mortified. Howie Mandel felt the opposite. He called it feeling comfort in the discomfort, and he never looked back. You might know Howie from the kids' show Bobby's World or maybe St. Elsewhere, the soap opera. I mean, that's all kind of his early career. What really changed things for Howie and how you really might know him is, and he'll tell you the story, Deal or No Deal, this old game show where contestants pick briefcases hoping for $1 million. You might know him as the longest running judge in the history of America's Got Talent, now heading into its 21st season. You might know him from Canada's Got Talent, The Price is Right Tonight, which is the Canadian version of that show. But what drives all of Howie's ambition is something he's pretty open about, living with OCD, anxiety, depression, ADHD most of his life. He has found for nearly 50 years, getting up on stage in front of people has been part of his treatment. That feeling when you get up in front of an audience, when most people would be terrified, to him, it's the feeling of being completely present. And that's what keeps him going. And as a judge in America's Got Talent and Canada's Got Talent, he says he's just trying to help other performers find that feeling too. So this conversation is for you if you're wondering what your second act is going to be, if you're constantly trying to quiet your brain a little bit, or if you happen to have a rubber glove in your pocket. Here's Howie Mandel. Longest running, what is it? Longest running AGT?
4: Judge?
3: Yeah.
4: Employee? Yes. The longest running employee. They go through a lot of employees. So I'm happy to still be here.
3: What keeps you coming back to it?
4: They keep asking. I don't say no. And I'm here on your show. I don't like to say no. I'm so afraid that I'll miss out. I actually love it. I think it doesn't really feel like a job. I don't really perform. I don't have to deliver anything but my honesty. I sit there. I have the best seat in the house. And I watch people just show up and their life changes forever right in front of my eyes. Their hopes and their dreams come true. And I feel like the luckiest guy in the world that I have that job.
3: And what I find interesting then is that like the road to where you are now wasn't like a straight line either. When you got asked to do a game show, I think it was like 20 years ago for the first time, you were in a really kind of not a pretty rough period of your life, and you kind of had to be convinced to do it.
4: Well, I was, those are two separate conversations, but I was leaving show business. Conventional show business. Stand-up is something that has always been from that day. April 19th, 1977 was my dare to get up at Yuck Yucks. And that's, if you talk about making it, that's the day I made it. And making it to me is to find something in life that you're passionate about, that you love doing and continue to do. And even as you speak to me right here, right now, I'm on stage 5-6 times a week. I'm not always touring because I can't always tour, but I'll drop in at night to the comedy clubs here, whether it's the Comedy Store or the Improv or the Laugh Factory, you know, every night. That's my staple. So I was doing sitcoms and television shows and things like that. And in 2005, I was just disenchanted. The last thing I did was a pilot, and they noted me to death, you know, gave me notes. They bought it. They said it was the greatest thing. And then they, you know, the network and the producers and the production company, you know, it became by committee, you know, and everybody has like input. Network television is really hard. And then by the same token, I had done in 98 and 99 and 2001, I did a daytime talk show, which kind of threw me into obscurity. So even on the road, I wasn't selling out big theaters anymore, but I was happy to go and drop in at the Improv where there was, you know, 100 people who weren't paying to see me. They were just at the Improv or the Comedy Store. And I just wanted to do my comedy. It wasn't about, I did about 10 cable specials. I wasn't doing cable specials anymore. I just wanted to do my stand-up comedy. I had invested my money. I was doing real estate. I didn't like the business. I didn't like the rejection. I didn't like the people telling me that things were fantastic and then dipping their fingers in and trying to direct me in what they thought would keep their jobs and, you know, and bosses wanted. And then I got a call. They said they're doing this game show called Deal or No Deal, and they can't do it without you. And I go, well, first of all, I'm so disillusioned with the business as it is. And at that time, you know, there was hierarchies. You know, people who did movies didn't do TV. People who did TV didn't do commercials, or, you know, if you had a show, a game show would have been the nail in the coffin of my career. You know, the game show host was, if your currency was irony and comedy, you don't want to be a game show host was a character that you played or made fun of, you know, and then, Bob, what does our next contestant have? You know, it was kind of like if you think about it, before 2005, the comic that did any game show before that was You Bet Your Life with Groucho Marx in the 50s and 60s. And nobody else had done that. So I said, no. And then they called me back an hour later and they said, come on, they can't do it without you. And they're going to put it in prime time, not even daytime. They're going to put it in prime time 5 nights in 1 week. And I go, even more of a nail in the coffin of my career. And I said, no. And they said, can they just pitch you? And I said, okay, pitch me. And you could, I'm in a deli in the Valley. If you want to come, I'm not going to your office. And they came to the Valley and they showed me this. I thought I was being punked. He had this cutout. I have it right here.
3: A cutout? Let me see. I'll show you.
4: I don't know if you can see it. I've got it framed. So
3: yeah, I can see it. I can see it.
4: But I cut it out. He cut it into 26 spots. He made these little squares and he said, pick one of the squares. One of them has a $1 million thing. You know?
3: Yeah.
4: So I said, well, okay, but don't show it to me. Now pick that and don't show it to yourself. And now pick. He had me play the game in the
3: deli.
4: I go, come on, an hour every night. Open that case. No, open that case. No. Open that case. No, open that case. No, this is a joke, right? He goes, no, and we can't do it without you. Anyway, I go home and my wife, I tell her the story. She goes, so go do it. They're offering you money. Go do it. You think that, you know, your career anyway, so what the hell? Don't worry about it. Don't worry about putting in that. You told me you're ending your career. You can still go to the comedy store. I went, okay. I called them and I said, all right, I'll do it. When does it start? They said, Monday. I said, don't you have to build a set? They go, we got it built. I go, don't you have to hire 26 models? They go, we got them. And then I'm thinking, how far down the list am I?
3: Yeah,
4: they're
3: we,
4: ready to
3: we
4: go.
3: Can't do it without you. Now, yeah, mind you, we already have it built. We already have everything ready.
4: Which was true because I was probably on the last one on the list. Everybody else said no. I know. I spoke that. I actually spoke to Ellen DeGeneres later on, and she told me she had been offered it. They can't do it without her. They did it without her. All right, we have 26 ladies holding 26 cases. Each of those cases is holding a different amount of money packed by a third party. We don't know what case is holding what amount. What we do know is that one of the cases is holding $1 million all the way down to a penny. I was so embarrassed because I didn't think it was anything.
3: Yeah.
4: That after I did it, I flew out to the Caribbean. And I didn't want to be there when it aired. It was going to air pretty quickly. And then I got a call from the guy who came out to the

0: it saved the network. It became iconic. So much so that Fox right away said, we have to have a game show that's hosted by a comic. So they made Are You Smarter Than a Fifth Grader with Jeff Foxworthy.
1: Jeff Foxworthy, yeah. This is wild to me. This is wild.
0: And then they hired, at that time, Louie Anderson to do Family Feud, but it became Steve Harvey. And so all these comics that you see now doing game shows, you're welcome.
1: What's going on that you still do clubs? Like, you do more than just the improv and the Laugh Factory and stuff like that. Like, I heard that when you go on the road, you'll show up in like small clubs and do sets and stuff like that.
0: After my sets, you know, when I was doing Canada's Got Talent in Niagara Falls, at the end of every show, I used to walk across the street and go downstairs to Yuck Yucks.
1: Why?
0: Because that's what I do. That's my love. That's my safe place. That's where that keeps me. I happen to be a stand-up comic who is lucky enough to get these other jobs.
1: Yeah.
0: But I can keep doing stand-up comedy and just do it. I have no desire to do Netflix specials I just want to stand in front of people and you know, it's like being a gym rat, you know, that's my gym. I like to cobble together something that maybe makes somebody I don't know laugh or smile or...
1: Can you describe whatever. What it gives you? Like, I think some people might be surprised by that. But then again, like, I think comedians are kind of known for that.
0: Well, it's the same thing. My analogy is thrill rides. You know, I still love thrill rides. You know, and if you go on a roller coaster, the higher it is, the scarier it is, the faster it is, the bigger the drop, the closer you think that you're going to come to death, the better it is. If you like thrill rides and you go on a roller coaster that just goes through a breezy couple of trees with no hills, you're not going to go, wow. But if you dropped and you're screaming and you think you almost died, you're going to go, oh, I got to ride that again. If you like that, that's the same adrenaline and rush I get when I put the glove over my head on April 19th, 1977, and a kid who was that awkward Toronto kid who didn't have a friend and was never invited anywhere and was thrown out of school and didn't, you know, I had a job, so I was making money, but I all of a sudden, this group of strangers in unison, there's a dopamine that everybody laughed and everybody wanted to spend a moment with me. And we all wanted to spend a moment together. That's that giant drop. That's that excitement. That's that adrenaline. And if I could walk in even more so than doing a big theater where people have come to see Howie Mandel, if I could walk in at midnight where it's storming outside and people aren't expecting me and there's five people who've been sitting there and they're drunk and they've seen nine mediocre comics for 6 hours and then I drop in and I try to do something I've never done before, you know, try it. It's like doing three more sit-ups, you know, it's like doing, and then you get it, and you get that last one, give me two more, give me one more, I just get, and I create something. To me, that's the art, and I love the art of it now, and I'm at a place in my life and in my career where I can just do my art, and if people want to share it, they'll share it. If they want to see it, they'll see it, but that's my art, and I feel like I'm locked in my room, my little room, and my studio is any stage.
2: A crowded elevator freaks me out. I don't know if you know this. I'm claustrophobic. I'm germophobic. You can't say to people, please move. I need space. I'm having heart palpitations. I'll give you a little tip. If nothing else you get out of this show, here's a tip on how to get more space in a crowded elevator. Do what I do, and if you were in the elevator with me today, I apologize, but I stand there with a very straight face, and I start smelling my finger for no reason at all.
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3: 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The exhibition highlights a private French collection focused on Art Nouveau and Art Deco, which is a very popular and beautiful art style and has a lot of history in France and Paris specifically, and more contemporary designers from the 1950s like the popular Le Corbusier, who has multiple fascinating houses around Paris that the public can explore. The exhibition is perfect

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1: I'm Tom Power. You're listening to Q. You're in the middle of my conversation with the Canadian Howie Mandel, the Canadian comedian Howie Mandel. It's important to mention comedian. He talks about that. Like, as much as he's known for being like a game show host and judging reality competitions, his identity is being a comedian, to the point now where he's like, you know, one of the most globally successful entertainers in the world, You know what I mean? But he'll still do gigs in front of like 20, 30 people doing stand-up comedy, partly because it's who he is, but also because it kind of helps him with his anxiety, with his OCD. So that's where we pick things up. I asked him how being on stage in front of people, what that does to his mental well-being.
2: It is my comfort zone. And the easiest way, well, for me, it's two things. It's focus and distraction. So it's, I have anxiety and ADHD and all that, but it forces you, you know, if you have anxiety or even OCD and all these things, you know, the pain of it is worrying about what might happen or fixating on something that did happen, ruminating, you know, you're ruminating. And then that's the result of whatever these ruminations are, or these thoughts or these worries are. When you are on stage, I'm not a musician, but I would imagine it's the same thing. Yeah. Where you, right now you're in the middle of an interview and you don't know what I'm about to say and how you're going to respond. This is the purest form of being in the moment.
1: Yeah, it's the best.
2: When you're in the moment, you don't have time to worry about something that was said. Now, you may get off of this and go, why did I ask that? Then you're back in your own hell that we create for ourselves.
1: Yeah, but right now I don't. Right now I'm just like, this is exciting. I have no choice. Whatever you say, I got to react to it in some way. I can't think about it too much.
2: Nothing creates being more in the now for me, and that comfort, that kind of treading water that is life, than being on stage doing stand-up. Not only having to work the mechanics of whatever is going to come out in the moment and free flowing, but also being constantly aware of how you are reacting to what I'm saying or doing, and then trying to balance that. Like, if it didn't, you know, even when it dies, even when it's total silence and that fear builds up, that silence is that hill, is that drop. Can I grab you back? Can I tread back to the surface and get another breath of air, which is laughter? Like, it's just, it's so much fun, and it's so much, and there's something really exciting and adventuresome about standing in front of people who don't come from anywhere you come from, don't have any, have any experience that I have, you know, we come from, but yet we can all align.
1: Yeah,
2: in these moments. And it's me aligning people I don't know in these moments. It's so exciting. And that's why, for me, when people come up to me and they go, what is making it, or how do you make it? It was April 19th, 1977, because at this point, notoriety doesn't matter.
1: Yeah.
2: Fame is, what is it? I mean, there's good things that you can get a table at a restaurant, sure, maybe when it's cold, but it's fleeting.
1: You mentioned 1977. I want to go 2 years after that. Can I show you something?
2: Yeah.
1: Take a look.
3: Howie Mandel, Dr. Joyce Brothers says, make me laugh.
4: One potato, two potato, three potato, four, five potato, six potato, seven potato more. I am the chipmunk. I am the
1: chipmunk. This is very funny to me. So that's you on Make Me Laugh?
2: Make Me Laugh. Yeah. That was a job I got while on vacation. I hadn't lived there yet. I was going back and forth to L.A. I went to L.A. on another business trip. My other buddy, his name is Mike Binder, who's a prolific writer and director and comedian, got me on the Comedy Store. I went to the Comedy Store, and there was a guy there by the name of George Foster, who said, hey, kid, you interested in doing television? I went, yeah. Like, I wasn't even pursuing, I didn't go there at that time to pursue a career. I didn't go to Yuck Yucks to pursue a career.
1: You were just on vacation? You were just hanging out in the States?
2: Yeah. And then he said, we have this show called Make Me Laugh. Would you like to do it? I went, yeah. I'd never been in a studio before. And then he said the next day, come in to my office. And I went, that's the very first studio I ever went to. That was KTLA in Hollywood. And I went there, and I had to try to make the secretaries or whoever, producers, laugh. And I did. And then he said, you want to come back and tape tomorrow? And I did five shows in one day. 5 episodes in one day. It's syndicated television. And they said they're going to give me scale. I didn't know what scale was. And I wasn't in the union or anything. And they gave me, like, it was at that time probably $260 a show. I did 5 in one day. I got something like $1,100. They said, have your agent call. I didn't want to tell them I didn't have an agent. I called the guy that was the restaurant manager at Yuck Yucks in Toronto to negotiate the deal. Got me scale. He took a third. I didn't even know about 10%. He took a third of my, so he took like $300. I ended up with $600 or $700. $700 for amateur work.
1: Yeah.
2: It was amazing to me. And then I went home and I had a great story to tell. That show didn't air in Canada at the time. And then from that show, when that show aired, I got a call from the Mike Douglas show, the Merv Griffin show, and some other shows. So I would fly back and forth. And that's when I decided if I could go out there and do 6 minutes and they're paying me $260, this was my mind at the time. It was so ridiculous. If I go out there full time, can you imagine how much money I could make? Yes, I could work for much more than 6 minutes.
1: Yeah, but it also got really big really, really quickly. Like, it got comparatively to some comics who, you know, grinded out in clubs for like 20, 30 years before anyone knows who they are. It got pretty big pretty quickly. Does that change how you look at some of the AGT contestants who are trying to get that famous from that moment?
2: I'll tell you what it gives me an opportunity to give them advice that has worked for me. And I think that the advice that worked for me could work for anybody. There's two pieces of advice. One is Nike's, just do it,
1: yeah.
2: Right? Don't think it, because if you're an awkward kid from Toronto, do you think you have an opportunity by putting a rubber glove on your head to go earn a living in California and become known and be sitting here with you today in my 70s, still talking about that rubber glove and doing it?
1: Yeah.
2: It's ridiculous. Nobody knows how ridiculous this is more than I do, or how amazing this is, or how magical this is. So I think our instinct, you have to, as humans, we must use our instinct more and our thought process less, because thought process stops you. Thought process will give you every reason to not do it, to say no. And no is N-O, the first two letters in the word nothing. But here's the other thing. I think each of us is a gem and we're all original. And because I didn't want to, or even follow comedy, I just did. The rubber glove came out of me being so lost on stage, having nothing to do. In my OCD, I had them in my pocket and I just pulled it over my head and started breathing, not thinking this is funny. I think we spend as human beings so much time thinking about how other people will receive us, you know, whether that's how we dress, right? That's what social media or magazines or fashion is. You want to dress like them. You want to look like them. If you're doing music, you know this better than me. Maybe you're inspired by the Beatles and you want to sound like the Beatles. But, you know, the people that really make it are the people who are original. I didn't have a template as a stand-up to, you know, if I said to myself, I know for a fact, if I had said to myself, if I had been that clear of saying, I want to be a stand-up comic, I probably would have watched all stand-up comics, which I didn't. I wasn't a student of stand-up comedy. I would have watched all stand-up and I would have tried to be a little bit like Rodney Dangerfield or a little bit like George Carlin or a little bit, but I didn't. I just was, even my, if you look at those old videos, even that, I was doing a character, but I would go, okay, all right. It was just legitimately me terrified.
5: What? Oh. I just got a weird feeling in my, what? No, tell me, because I won't tell anybody.
1: Yeah, you'd walk out on stage. I watched a couple of them before I got in here. You'd walk in and kind of go like, hey, you know, hey, has everybody, okay. You know, like there was, you seemed like legitimately scared of the audience.
2: I was. And I was scared and terrified, but that terror was like a drug to me. I loved it.
1: That's the first part of my conversation with Canadian comedian Howie Mandel. You've been hearing us talk a little bit about mental health, about that feeling when you get on stage, and I relate to that, where if you are worried about something before you go out there, you can feel so like in the moment on stage. It's a strange thing that it doesn't terrify everybody. Also, just the importance of authenticity. These are all things that he has passed on to people he's judged and worked with on America's Got Talent. Funny thing, though, is Howie Mandel is this, like, you know, you can tell from that conversation how much he cares about being a stand-up comedian more than anything. But a stand-up comedian has never won America's Got Talent. I asked him why not. He had a really good answer. You're going to want to stick around for that. More with Howie Mandel after this. Plus, the singer-songwriter Laura Roy will be here. She spent years writing with the likes of Doja Cat and Camila Cabello, some of the biggest artists in the world. So why did she come home to Nova Scotia? To write her new record? Laura will be here to tell you about that decision after this. Thank you.
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1: I'm Tom Power. You're listening to Q. You're in the middle of my conversation with the Canadian comedian, game show host, and competition show judge extraordinaire, Howie Mandel, who just started his 16th season on America's Got Talent, making him the longest running judge in that show's history. But as you may have heard, if you heard the first part of our conversation, Howie never really wanted to do any of this game show stuff. In fact, he was about to quit what he calls traditional show business when he got offered his first game show, Deal or No Deal. He'll tell you he feels really lucky that he gets to share everything he's learned in his time in show business with the contestants on these Got Talent shows. You know, the singers, dancers, comedians, magicians, daredevils. He has the same advice for all of them. Be authentic. So as we continue our conversation, Howie's going to tell you how he learned that lesson on how to be his true self. Take a listen.
2: What I learned from when I was watching Richard Pryor, because you can't look at me and Richard Pryor and see any similarity, except that he was incredibly authentic. He was the first guy, like at that time, people like Rodney Dangerfield and George Carlin were doing acts, you know, whether it was the Hippy Dippy Weatherman or I Get No Respect or whatever. It wasn't based in a reality at that time.
1: Yeah.
2: He was the first person I saw that was talking about his foibles with relationships and drug abuse and getting old and marriages. And he was making it funny. He was making all this tragedy funny.
7: And I had to stop drinking, though, because I got tired, like, waking up in my car driving 90. Trying to talk to the police when your mouth don't work.
2: And what I got from that is I said, here's a guy, and I watched him every night put it together. Some nights it didn't work, and then he'd cobble it together. I said, authenticity, just being himself, being who he was. You know, I don't know if you know his history, but he tried to be Bill Cosby for a while. And then one day he walked off the stage in Vegas and said, screw it, I'm just going to do me. And I accidentally just did me because I wasn't pursuing it and just being me. So what I tell the people at AGT is, don't try to please us. Don't even try to please everybody in that room. You do you. And if it's meant to be, if you just do you and you satisfy you, because there's nobody like you, that's going to pop out. So when people say to me, what is it about a golden buzzer? I go, I don't know.
1: Yeah.
2: But sometimes in those moments, I see something where I go, oh, this is like nothing I've ever heard before. This could win. Or this is like something I've never seen before or done in a way I've never seen it before. Or so unexpected, you wouldn't think this person, this age, would be doing that. Or how did they come up with that? And that's what those golden buzzer moments are kind of indicative of, like, wow.
8: What you did is you looked for the light at the end of the darkness. And that light is your comedy. And I'm telling you, I haven't been moved by an act like this up until this moment. And because of you and because of this moment, I want to do something very special. Something I haven't had a chance to do, and I'd like to do this.
1: But why then has a comedian not won it?
2: Because here's what I say to them, because they always say, you know, a lot of people who I approach, I go, you should do it.
1: And they go, hey, I'm a comic. I've never won. The comics never won. Why go, you know?
2: Because I don't think people understand. I think that, you know, the public ends up voting. And I think that if you are a singer with an amazing voice and you sing not even an original, you sing something that people are going to go, oh, I love that. Or if you fall, if you hang upside down from the ceiling and light yourself on fire while you're juggling, people are going, wow. If you just walk out and go, hi, I'm Howie, and I'm going to tell you some funny things about me, I don't think people know or appreciate the art form of what comedy is. You know, the guy who, you know, even in our society, you know, the biggest thing in my upbringing of stand-up comedy was Carson. And people were so excited to be called to the couch. Do you know what I'm talking
1: about? Yeah, so for people who are listening to this, at the Johnny Carson, who was the host of The Tonight Show, forever, pre-Jay Leno, he would have comics on, and there was like a thing that he would do at the end of his show. He would have comics on quite often, and he would be known for like bringing a comic over to the couch next to him. And they used to say that like you could make someone's career like that. Like Drew Carey famously got brought over, you know, but not everyone got brought over. Not everyone got called over to the couch.
2: And those people that got called over ended up with huge careers. But think about this. Somebody who was the third lead on a sitcom who was just reciting somebody else's lines, he'd be the lead guest or she'd be the lead guest, and he'd come out and he'd talk to them and he'd have interest. The stand-up comic was always the last thing, the latest thing, and then they would come out with their own character, their own material, right? And also need to elicit a laugh every 15 seconds, so they needed more and the audience would be roaring. And for the chance to be asked to sit down and maybe ask.
1: Yeah,
2: whereas,
1: yeah.
2: You know, so it's never been, the clown has never been respected.
1: Man, you're. I didn't know you were in your 70s.
2: I'm 70.
1: You look good.
2: Thank you. I'm having fun. I'm lucky to be doing whatever I'm doing.
1: I'm going to ask the question that I asked people in their 70s, and people who are in their 70s usually get offended by it. You're keeping going. There's no slowing down. There's no.
2: Well, I think that when you do something you like to do, you just do it. Like I think most of our world, you know, we have this connotation of hump day, you know, which is Wednesday, right? And the connotation is I'm halfway through the week. I'm halfway over a hump. It's a hump where I'm getting close to the weekend where I don't have to do that I'm doing. You know, I don't like what I'm doing, but we're almost at the weekend. I'm not even going to do anything I love, but I'm just not going to do the stuff that I hate. So very few people in life get up in the morning. You know, there's in North America, you know, when people are greeting people or seeing people or, you know, at a party and they don't know you, what do they say? They go, what do you do?
1: Yeah, what do you do? Yeah, yeah.
2: What are you doing? Right. And in Japan, where people live longer, people approach people by saying, why do you get up? And I think if you live by that philosophy, if you're really, I think in life, you got to, don't go for fame. Don't go for notoriety. Don't even go for what you think your mom wants you to do or society wants you to do. Look for a reason to just get up. And every day I'm doing something that's kind of fun.
1: Last question for you. If 22-year-old awkward kid from Toronto, Howie, got on AGT, what would 70-year-old Howie say to him? What would a 70-year-old Howie make of him?
2: I, you know what? You can't pretend authenticity. I like people who are just authentic. And I was, by accident, not by plan, authentic. Just do what you do.
1: Yeah. Man, nice to talk to you. Thanks for the time.
2: Thanks. Thank you. Talk to you later.
1: My conversation with Canadian comedian Howie Mandel, who just started his 16th season as a judge on America's Got Talent. He'll be back in Canada soon, shooting the next season of The Price is Right tonight.

I'm Tom Power. You're listening to Q. It wasn't so long ago that Laura Roy was touring the world, singing on stage with some of the planet's biggest artists. Your Doja Cats, Sabrina Carpenters, Camila Cabello's. Laura grew up in the small community of Canning, Nova Scotia. And there she was, working as a professional backing vocalist based out of London, England. And like an accomplished songwriter, got a Grammy nomination for her work on Doja Cat's album. Now, after years of making others sound great, Laura's wanting to step into her own spotlight. And to do it, she moved back to Nova Scotia, where she recorded her debut album, Late Bloomer Season. Take a listen.

0: That is Laura Roy with Two Seater off her new album, Late Bloomer Season. Laura Roy recently joined guest host Garvia Bailey to talk about her journey in music and set up a new song. And Garvia started by asking her a little bit about how helping other artists live their own dreams helped her find her own voice. Here's their conversation.
1: Even touring for other people, working for other people, it always felt like a temporary thing and a way for me to kind of continue to work in music, reinvest into myself as an artist. But sure. While I was on tour, yeah, it was very necessary for me to just maintain that connection with myself and my own voice and what I wanted to say. And that's kind of how a lot of these songs came out.
2: Mm. Was there ever, once you immerse yourself in the work of others, mm-hmm. for so much of your time is doing that, was there ever fear that your own creative voice was being stifled, or that you might have been losing it in any way because you weren't exercising it, mm-hmm. in that same way?
1: Definitely. There's always that little voice, you know, because when you get into the session world and the touring world, I have a lot of friends that, you know, they give up so much of their lives and sacrifice so much to be touring with some of the biggest acts. And so for me, it was always this balance of kind of wanting to get on the big gigs, but also being a bit afraid and not wanting to, because I knew if I kind of stayed on that other train going that way too long with someone else, I could lose sight of that. So I think it was always in the back of my mind in some ways, for sure.
2: The other layer is writing for other people as well. Mm-hmm. You know, like it's not just the singing for other people, but writing. And I wonder about that writing piece. Like, you know, was there ever moments where you're like, oh, I just wrote this great thing. Mm-hmm. I wonder if I should just keep it for myself.
1: Absolutely. Yeah. You have to be discerning about that stuff. I think if you're an artist and you're kind of figuring out what to share and what to give away and what to keep for yourself, it definitely is something that comes into play, for sure. I think the really cool thing about being able to work with so many different people in so many different capacities is ultimately it strengthened my own skills as a songwriter, my own skills as a vocalist. Every time I go on tour with someone else, I kind of get to know my voice in a new way, and that always ends up feeding back into my own music and how I sing my own music. So ultimately it's been a really great blessing to be able to do all of these things, but there's always been the goal to feed back into myself, and mm-hmm. it's taken time, and that's okay. I think that's the place that I got to with this album, with the theme, with the title, is just knowing that all of the experiences that I've had, even though things maybe didn't unfold as quickly as I wanted them to, sure. which again, we all can feel those frustrations in life sometimes when things aren't happening how we want them to or when we want them to. And I think a lot of this process was surrendering and just trusting that, you know, universal timing, life has a way of unfolding how it's meant to.

0: You called the release of this album the biggest exhale.
1: Mm-hmm.
0: Putting out this full-length album, I mean, there's got to be a lot of pride in that, but I wonder about what you were holding in that needed to be released mm-hmm. with this album.
1: Yeah, so much, so much. And, you know, I think for anyone who kind of creates music or creates anything, to follow through with that planted seed, that idea, that inspiration, to actually getting it out and then following through the process of recording, which can have its ups and downs, to actually releasing and getting it out, it's like climbing a mountain, you know? Mm. And so I think for me, I do feel really proud that I followed through these songs. I felt like I had to, even though there was moments where I wanted to kind of stop and wanted to give up, because it's been very easy to be in the backgrounds and to hide to a certain degree. And the real challenge came with making sure that these songs got out into the world and could have a life of their own.
0: Mm-hmm.
1: So it took a lot of perseverance, and you know, I've been able to release music really for the last 10 years and try different styles and explore and grow as an artist. But funny enough, through all of that, I've really returned back to myself, and there's a kind of rootedness in the music and the decisions to go to Nova Scotia to record,
0: yeah.
1: and even sonically kind of returning to where I started as a songwriter. But now with all of this kind of experience under my belt and this growth that I've been able to have. So it's, yeah, it does feel like a huge exhale, because I think it's the first time I can wholeheartedly say, this is really me. What you're listening to is the truest representation of who I am.
0: Mm.
1: And that feels really exciting, but it's taken a lot of courage to be willing to show that and share that. So,
0: is it possible? Would it have been possible to do that without going back home to Nova Scotia?
1: I think it would have been, but it probably would be a very different record.
0: Right.
1: Yeah.
0: Right.
1: Yeah. So, you know, I got into a cycle of recording music in a certain way in London, in the UK, in a lot of dark studios, and really toiling away at things and producing things with partners, and you know, really polishing a lot of the sonics. And by the time I came off the road and had this collections of songs, I knew I wanted to have a completely radically different process to that recording of it. And so that's why I was like, I have to go to Nova Scotia, not only on a personal level, because I came off of 3 months of doing a world tour with someone else, and I just needed that hometown kind of hug,
0: yeah.
1: and my family, and needed to ground. And then it totally made sense to record there, and in a way that I hadn't been able to, in a way that was really raw and authentic and had character, and I wasn't afraid of all the little quirks.
0: Mm.
1: And I wanted people to feel like they were in the room with me. I wanted to really showcase the songs. I didn't want to hide behind anything. I wanted to be intentional about the string arrangements that I worked on with musicians and all of the decisions. And it just seemed like that was the perfect place for me to go do that.
0: Mm.
1: Yeah.
0: We're going to play a song of yours.
1: Awesome.
0: Called Author. And I'm wondering what you were thinking about when you wrote this one. What was happening?
1: I mean, the song says it. It's Operation Autopilot. I've been misguided from myself. And that's really where I was. I was kind of in an autopilot mode. And I think it can happen to anyone sometimes when we're not living intentionally or living with authenticity. We can go into these modes where life is just kind of happening around us. And so this was a song about me expressing that I was feeling that way, but also to kind of come back to this idea that I can take ownership and control over my story and how I want to write it and how empowering that can be.
0: You are the author. Yes, yes. We're going to play that record, but I'm going to get you to tell us who you are and get you to introduce the tune.
1: Okay. My name is Laura Roy, and this is my song, Author.

Speaking of the East Coast of Canada, a place near and dear to my heart, the East Coast Music Awards wrapped up this weekend in Sydney, Cape Breton. Goldie Boutelier from Cape Breton, hometown hero, was the big winner of the night, taking home Album of the Year, Breakthrough Artist of the Year, and Rock Alternative Album of the Year. Nova Scotia's Cassie and Maggie won Group of the Year. Kelly Loader from Newfoundland and Labrador, Songwriter of the Year. And the Barra McNeils, the legendary trad folk group, received the Dr. Helen Creighton Lifetime Achievement Award. Big congrats to them and to all the winners. So yeah, let's go out on a song from Goldie's now award ECMA award-winning album. So from the album Goldie Boutelier Presents Goldie Montana, that's the name of the album, this is the song Goldie Montana.

0: That is Goldie Boutelier with Goldie Montana. Goldie, the big winner from the East Coast Music Awards, which wrapped up this weekend in Sydney, Cape Breton.
1: I'm Tom Power. That's our show today. Thank you so much for listening. We'll see you next time, later on.
2: This is Paul with the Riviera Minute. A man has been seriously injured after being shot and stabbed in central Nice on Monday night. He was shot four times in the thigh and suffered stab wounds to the stomach. He's in a critical condition at Pasteur de Hospital. The circumstances surrounding the violent attack aren't yet clear. Firefighters on the Riviera are preparing for a high-risk summer season. They've recruited about 100 volunteer firefighters. Forest fires are a major concern. Firefighters also assist with beach patrols. Several ceiling frescoes from the 19th century have been uncovered by chance during renovation works at Sospel Town Hall. They're in bad condition. Only about a third of the works can be restored. And filming for the fourth season of The White Lotus has moved from Saint-Tropez to Cannes. Parts of the HBO drama will be filmed around the Croisette over the coming days, including on the red carpet of the now-finished film festival. Riviera weather, another fine and sunny day on Wednesday, with a gentle breeze and up to 30 degrees Celsius.

If interior design interests you, today and tomorrow are the last days to see the Sotheby's Design Exhibition. Entitled Important Design and curated by Ellie Peugeot, the exhibition honours the great names of 19th, 20th and 21st century design. The exhibition has been built ahead of the live sales scheduled for May 28 and features 189 lots, including furniture and contemporary design from designers like Lalanne, Mucha, Giacometti, Periand and the Campagna brothers. The exhibition highlights a private French collection focused on Art Nouveau and Art Deco, which is a very popular and beautiful art style and has a lot of history in France and Paris specifically, and more contemporary designers from the 1950s like the popular Le Corbusier, who has multiple fascinating houses around Paris that the public can explore. The exhibition is perfect for lovers of design history, interior design and art in general, and it is free to enter, so make sure you stop by today or tomorrow. Stay tuned for more WRP Daily Cultural Tips.

0: PJ Butter from the official world chart. And our new number one song is an old song, Beauty and a Beat by Justin Bieber and Nicki Minaj. 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
1: I grew up on Kris Kristofferson, George Jones, Johnny Paycheck, you know, all these guys.
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1: France is facing a child abuse scandal as monitors at dozens of state nursery and primary schools are investigated for violence and assault. Police in Paris are examining more than 100 allegations of mistreatment and physical violence towards children as young as three by school monitors during lunch breaks, nap times and after-school activities. Parents groups said they'd fought for years for allegations to be taken seriously. They said failures in the recruitment process and checking of school monitors had allowed abuse to continue. A key member of a terrorist cell that carried out the November 2015 Paris attacks has been allowed multiple temporary prison leaves and could be eligible for conditional release. Mohamed Bakali was sentenced to 30 years in prison by a French court in 2022 for his role in helping coordinate the deadly attacks that killed 130 people and injured hundreds more when gunmen stormed the Bataclan theatre and suicide bombers struck across the city. And more than 350 French towns have recorded their highest ever temperatures for May as France set national heat records. Meteo France said on Monday that new monthly highs for May have been recorded at 352 weather stations, mainly in western France, with the highest, 37.1 degrees Celsius, registered in the southwestern department of Lorne. WRP News, I'm Paul McNally.
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1: Egg freezing allows women to press the pause button on pregnancy. 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

0: This is your WRP weather forecast for Wednesday. Île-de-France once again is going to have high temperatures which reach 32 degrees Celsius and sunny conditions all day. Normandy will also have sunny conditions all day, with temperature highs of 25 degrees Celsius in the north and 32 in the south. There is a chance of rain showers in the evening in the south of Normandy. On the Côte d'Azur, the sun is going to be shining all day with a gentle breeze and temperature highs of 30 degrees in Marseille, 28 degrees in Cannes and 27 in Nice. This was your WRP weather forecast for Wednesday. 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

0: Hi, I'm Chris Howden. At a Montreal Canadiens hockey game, you'll hear relentless cheering from the crowd, the distinct sound of skates on the ice, and Diane Bibeau on the keys. She is a lifelong fan who's been the team's main organist for about 40 years. She tells us about wanting the job since she was a kid and about playing for packed arenas during this year's dramatic playoff run. That's coming up on the Tuesday edition of As It Happens.
1: As It Happens airs on WRP at 1 and 6 a.m.
2: This is Paul with the Riviera Minute. A man has been seriously injured after being shot and stabbed in central Nice on Monday night. He was shot four times in the thigh and suffered stab wounds to the stomach. He's in a critical condition at Pasteur de Hospital. The circumstances surrounding the violent attack aren't yet clear. Firefighters on the Riviera are preparing for a high-risk summer season. They've recruited about 100 volunteer firefighters. Forest fires are a major concern. Firefighters also assist with beach patrols. Several ceiling frescoes from the 19th century have been uncovered by chance during renovation works at Sospel Town Hall. They're in bad condition. Only about a third of the works can be restored. And filming for the fourth season of The White Lotus has moved from Saint-Tropez to Cannes. Parts of the HBO drama will be filmed around the Croisette over the coming days, including on the red carpet of the now-finished film festival. Riviera weather, another fine and sunny day on Wednesday, with a gentle breeze and up to 30 degrees Celsius.

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1: France is facing a child abuse scandal as monitors at dozens of state nursery and primary schools are investigated for violence and assault. Police in Paris are examining more than 100 allegations of mistreatment and physical violence towards children as young as three by school monitors during lunch breaks, nap times and after-school activities. Parents groups said they'd fought for years for allegations to be taken seriously. They said failures in the recruitment process and checking of school monitors had allowed abuse to continue. A key member of a terrorist cell that carried out the November 2015 Paris attacks has been allowed multiple temporary prison leaves and could be eligible for conditional release. Mohamed Bakali was sentenced to 30 years in prison by a French court in 2022 for his role in helping coordinate the deadly attacks that killed 130 people and injured hundreds more when gunmen stormed the Bataclan theatre and suicide bombers struck across the city. And more than 350 French towns have recorded their highest ever temperatures for May as France set national heat records. Meteo France said on Monday that new monthly highs for May have been recorded at 352 weather stations, mainly in western France, with the highest, 37.1 degrees Celsius, registered in the southwestern department of Lande. WRP News, I'm Paul McNally.
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3: Nine months is not long in a lifetime, but if you're like the average mother-to-be, when it's nearly over, you'll be ready. In fact, you'll be more than ready. You'll be waiting.
4: For most of human history, it didn't matter if a woman was ready or waiting. Pregnancy and childbirth just happened, whether circumstances were ideal or not. By the mid-1960s, reliable birth control had arrived. Pregnancy could now be delayed or even avoided. And today, there are even more options when it comes to having kids. But also more decisions. Am I ready? Is my life where I want it to be? If I wait, will I still be able to get pregnant? Lots of questions, to which reproductive technology seems to offer answers.
5: In this video, we'll be talking about egg freezing specifically. I often get asked in clinic, how many eggs should I freeze, or how many cycles?
6: I think egg freezing is about giving women the option to take back some reproductive control. I think it brings a sense of agency over this thing that I keep being told is completely out of my control.
4: Welcome to Ideas. I'm Nala Ayed. Egg freezing is one of the fastest growing reproductive technologies in the world right now, even for healthy women. In the United States, for instance, just 482 of them froze their eggs in 2009. By 2023, the number was way up to 39,000. By taking eggs out of the ovaries and putting them into the deep freeze, the procedure promises to pause the biological clock.
7: I call it a reproductive suspension bridge, if you will, at least to give women a little more time to figure out what they want to do.
8: The optimist in me thinks that elective egg freezing is, to some degree, about reproductive autonomy.
4: Yet it's not without controversy.
9: Egg freezing is, in a way, a proxy for a lot of other ideas that we have about what it means to age for men and for women.
8: Pessimistically, I kind of think of it as just a business.
4: Alison Motlook is a freelance journalist. She's been observing the world of reproductive technology for more than a decade. In this episode, she looks at the dreams and the realities of egg freezing in an age of uncertainty.
10: Female fertility can't be reduced to mere numbers, but human egg numbers are so extraordinary that they're hard not to mention. in utero, so before she's even born, a female's ovaries contain millions of eggs. By the time of birth, that's down to about a million. By puberty, there are a mere 400,000. And by menopause, fewer than 1,000 eggs remain. Women today are hearing this message.
11: For National Infertility Awareness Week, we explore how age affects a woman's fertility.
12: Fertility peaks between the late teens and 20s.
13: As you get older, your eggs are getting older too, and you're losing more of them.
10: The story by the numbers has a narrative arc. Female fertility is about decline and loss. There's urgency and the need for rescue. You'll never get more eggs. What if you don't use them in time? Maybe egg freezing is a solution. Remove some of your eggs while you're young and just keep them frozen until you need them. All over YouTube and TikTok and Instagram, at work, the gym, the book club, people are talking about it.
6: So I was probably exposed to the idea of egg freezing when I was around 25 years old. I was a corporate associate at a large law firm in downtown Toronto. And I would frequently have conversations with female colleagues, female associates, just generally kind of learned what it was, learned that, you know, people were thinking and talking about it as it related to their career trajectories, as it related to, you know, partnership track and how to balance both wanting to have a family with their career goals. I didn't think much of it at the time, but it was probably when I was first exposed to the fact that this process even existed. My name is Salima Fakirani. I'm a lawyer by profession. I'm not currently practicing, but I reside in the city of Toronto. I think I was 28 or 29 years old when I first started contemplating it. And I think this was largely due to the daunting reality that I was approaching the age of 30. I happened to be in a relationship at the time, but the relationship wasn't particularly secure. I think even if it lasted, my partner at the time was quite career focused. And so I knew that children were most likely not going to be in my immediate future. And I was very aware of, you know, the stat that fertility declines at a fairly fast level at around age 35. And even though I wouldn't necessarily call myself a high achiever anymore, I think in my 20s, I was really nervous about, you know, the prospect of failing at fertility, even though I know that's the wrong way to think about it. I think in that moment, it was just like, oh, I don't want to fail at this thing that I might potentially want in my future. I actually spoke to my family physician about it, and we had a very candid conversation, and she wrote me a referral. And yeah, at age 29, I actually went and got some tests done at a fertility clinic. They found that my fertility levels were quite normal for someone of my age range. Everything kind of looked like it was supposed to for someone in my age group.
14: Hi friends, here I'm so excited to be talking to you about egg freezing. Egg freezing can be a life-changing opportunity, but it's so important that you understand all the basics.
10: You can learn a lot about egg freezing without leaving your couch. Your phone has it all. 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They break it all down for you into digestible steps.
14: Egg freezing is basically the process where you undergo 2 weeks of injection medications to try to grow as many eggs as possible in your ovaries.
15: And it's typically 2 to 3 injections per day. During that time frame, we'll be watching patients closely with blood work and ultrasound every 2 to 3 days for a total of 4 to 5 visits.
14: You do have to come in for monitoring, ultrasound, and blood work during those 2 weeks, about every other day.
15: Once the follicles reach the right size, we will then have the patient trigger ovulation. This is another injection that they'll do at home. And then we time the egg retrieval about 35 to 36 hours after the trigger. The egg retrieval is a minor surgical procedure that we do to remove the eggs. This is done with anesthesia, so patients will be in a deep sleep and they won't feel it as we're doing the procedure.
10: Egg freezing has not been around very long. We learned how to freeze sperm in the 1950s, embryos in the 1980s, but eggs were more challenging.
9: When they tried to freeze eggs, it turned out that a lot of the eggs didn't survive the thawing afterwards. My name is Lucy Vanderweel. I'm a senior lecturer in global health and social medicine at King's College London. Because eggs are the largest cells in the body, what happens if you freeze the eggs is that you get some crystallization. And that messes up the organelles in the cell, and therefore they don't work very well anymore. It was just not very efficient.
10: It really wasn't until the early 2000s that they could be frozen and thawed reliably. The process is known as vitrification.
9: So that's basically adding some antifreeze to the cells and then freezing them very quickly so that they become almost glass-like.
10: In the early days, egg freezing was talked about mostly in the context of cancer, something a woman could do to preserve her fertility before undergoing chemo. More recently, it's also been used by people transitioning. But in truth, the hope that egg freezing could extend female fertility was there from the start. Within a few years of egg freezing coming onto the scene, that was already happening. Women were freezing their eggs not out of medical necessity, but just in case.
9: Initially, the practice of freezing your eggs and then thawing them and then fertilizing them in order to have children with them was considered to be an experimental technology. So that means that they weren't quite sure whether it was working well enough and whether it was safe. So people were doing it, but it was not yet marked as a standard form of practice.
10: By 2012, only a few thousand babies worldwide had ever been born from frozen and thawed eggs. But that year, the American Society for Reproductive Medicine announced that egg freezing was no longer considered experimental. And it took off.
7: There was interest in the media, public interest in this technology. And the assumption in, I would say, the media and even in the clinical literature is that the reason women would choose to freeze their eggs is that they would do it for planning purposes, that it would be for educational and career planning. Oh, if I freeze my eggs at age 25, I can wait 10 years, 15 years before I decide whether or not I want to have kids. My name is Marcia Inhorn. I'm a professor of anthropology and international affairs at Yale University, and I consider myself to be an anthropologist of reproduction. I've studied reproductive lives around the world, and in the last decade, I undertook a large study of egg freezing.
10: It turns out people had very strong views about why women were using this new technology.
7: There is this assumption out there in the world that this is kind of like family planning, that women are doing this very intentionally and to delay, postpone, defer their childbearing. I think the assumption is this is going to be very ambitious career women, a term that we use only for women. We don't have the term career men, but there's this assumption that very ambitious, sort of self-promoting career women would want to freeze their eggs and sort of put off their childbearing through this technology.
10: People were unnerved, not so much by the technology itself, but about who should be allowed to use it. Maybe if a woman had cancer, but just because she wanted a career?
7: I think that

0: usually when there is a technology that allows for women to have children later, there is a controversy around it where people find that their ideas about what should be the right time to have children is no longer limited by the biology as such, because you can have technological ways of counteracting that. And that provokes the articulation of those norms around what should be appropriate and what shouldn't.
1: These norms existed even in Lucy Vanderveel's socially progressive home country.
0: As you might know, the Netherlands is quite progressive. We have legalized cannabis. We have legalized sex work. We have legalized assisted dying. But somehow freezing eggs was considered to be too controversial. So when the Amsterdam hospital proposed that women should be allowed to freeze their eggs for age-related reasons, the cabinet at the time refused that. And they said, no, we don't want to encourage women to have children later, so we're not going to allow that. And then there was a parliamentary debate, and 2 years later, they changed their minds and it was allowed. But it kind of was interesting to see how much both the politicians and the general public articulated how strongly they felt about women should prioritize having children at a certain time in their lives. And having children later was something that's only appropriate for men, but not for women.
1: There's a long tradition of politicizing reproductive technologies.
2: The Trump administration scrubbed CDC guidance on birth control from government websites and froze $65 million in funding to family planning clinics that provide free or low-cost contraception.
3: If lawmakers define embryos as people, then the testing, storage, and sometimes destruction of those tissues could create legal issues for the work done in IVF labs.
1: IVF, egg donation, surrogacy, the pill. These reproductive interventions toy with the idea of what is natural, and they challenge the belief that a woman's reproductive timeline is fixed. Pregnancy was once the central organizing factor in every straight woman's life, but now having kids could be made to take a back seat to other things like higher education or career building. Anthropologist Marcia Inhorn wanted to know, was that driving the growing interest in egg freezing? So she interviewed more than 150 American women who'd frozen their eggs.
4: There's a sort of what I would call the egg freezing demographic. These are women who are professionals. They're women who are educated, in fact, highly educated. Only 20% of the overall sample of women who had done elective egg freezing had stopped at the bachelor's level. Most of the women, 80% of the women that I interviewed, had gone on for, you know, postgraduate degrees. About half of them had master's degrees, and then there were MDs, JDs, PhDs, MD-PhDs. And these are women who were already very well ensconced in their careers. It's not that they were doing the egg freezing for career planning. In fact, I only found two women out of the total who were very specifically freezing their eggs so that they could then pursue a particular career path. Most of the women had already done that. So it wasn't about career planning. We talked a lot about careers. Women said, you know, I love my career. I've been doing my career for a long time. I love it. But that's not the reason that I'm freezing my eggs.
1: She asked them a series of socio-demographic questions.
4: How old are you? Where do you live? And one of the questions was, what's your relationship status? Are you single, married, engaged, divorced? And I would get these resounding responses. I am single, so single, single, single, single. That's my problem. That's why I'm freezing my eggs. It was the same answer that I was getting over and over. You know, no, I haven't been able to find a partner. I've been, you know, trying all these years, trying to date, using dating apps. I have not found somebody who wants to partner and have children with me. I am single.
1: The reasons for that varied. Some were not in a relationship at all and maybe hadn't been for a long time. Others had been partnered or even married, but the relationship was over or coming to an end. Still others were partnered with men who simply didn't want to commit to having children.
4: Women freezing their eggs electively, they want partnership. They want pregnancy. They want to experience a pregnancy using ideally their own eggs in their own body. And they want parenthood. But women said they were lacking three E's. Eligible, educated, equal male partners. You know, partners who were somewhat like them, had similar backgrounds, similar interests.

0: us and were, you know, interested, if you will, enthusiastic and eager to become a partner and become a father. Women said, there are so many unready men out there.
1: The popularity of egg freezing, it turns out, may not be about women trying to have it all. It may not even be entirely about women. Instead, it seems to be more about women and men together. How they've changed, how their goals and aspirations, for whatever reason, just aren't lining up right now.
0: It was really women's gender laments, if you will, about sort of the state of affairs of trying to create, you know, heterosexual partnerships with men that was keeping them from becoming the moms that they had hoped to become.
1: Salima Fakhirani sat on the idea of egg freezing for 2 years. Then, at age 31, she decided to go for it. As it happens, she was single at the time. But the deciding factor wasn't that, or even her age. It was money on the table.
2: I decided to freeze my eggs a couple of years after my initial appointment at the clinic. And this was largely instigated by an email that I received from my employer stating that they were introducing coverage for elective egg freezing. I was, you know, not sure how long I was going to stay with that employer. I was thinking about potentially going back to school. And so it almost presented itself as an opportunity to get some financial relief for a procedure that I had been thinking about for some time.
1: Money played a huge role in her decision to freeze her eggs when she did. The procedure can cost $8,000 to $10,000, and the drugs can be another $3,000 to $9,000, depending. Not only was she getting this newly introduced fertility insurance, but her employer also offered great drug coverage. Even her decision about which clinic to go to was heavily influenced by price.
2: I was solely focused on maximizing the number of eggs that I was able to retrieve from this process. I wasn't really that, you know, emotionally invested. I didn't feel like I needed a lot of tailored support or counseling. I just wanted to go to a place that would maximize my results. And because of the cost difference, I could probably have extracted a cycle and a half from the clinic that I ended up going with versus maybe not even getting full coverage for one cycle with the alternative clinic that I spoke to. So I was very fixated on getting it covered as much as possible while maximizing the number of eggs that would be retrieved.
1: She wasted no time. She got news about the fertility coverage in January and froze her eggs in February. The injections, the cycle monitoring, the retrieval, everything went smoothly.
2: The whole process of freezing your eggs is not really something you can understand until you go through it. Not that I found it very difficult, but I was just surprised at how hands-on and how much monitoring was part of the process. I found, you know, the injections to be difficult, as most people do. The first 2 days, it took me maybe 10 minutes to build up the courage to do the injection. And I'm very grateful that I had friends who came and championed me through that. So on the retrieval day, I had a friend take me to the clinic. I was brought into a private room and I was, you know, very closely taken care of by the nursing staff. I remember, you know, being told that the anesthetic would kick in at any point. And before I knew it, I was out. I have no recollection of much of anything. And I woke up in the waiting room / recovery room maybe 30 to 45 minutes later. I went home and that's where I learned that I didn't get as many as I was hoping to get. I immediately went in for a second appointment or to meet with the clinician about my results. And we had a conversation about, you know, the number and why it was low or, you know, that I was disappointed in what it was. I think it made me a little bit anxious of my general fertility levels, although they did assure me that this was a good number, that I had nothing to worry about, but that it might and probably does make sense to do a second cycle if I was able to and wanted to. And so I decided then that I would move forward with doing a second cycle.
1: She started the second round immediately. The second cycle delivered a few more eggs than the first one had, and combined, the two cycles gave her what she felt was a good number.
2: I was very relieved when I finished the second cycle. I was very happy that I had decided to freeze my eggs. Whether or not it was a false or a real sense of security, I felt like I had bought myself a little bit of time. I felt like I had given myself a backup plan. I used to joke with my mom that her, you know, grandbabies are tucked in a freezer somewhere and you don't have to worry. I felt really good that I had done it. I felt like a weight had been lifted off my shoulders.
3: That was Salima Fakirani describing her experience with egg freezing. You're listening to a documentary about the social politics, gender realities, and business of egg freezing from freelance journalist Alison Motlook. This is Ideas. I'm Nala Ayed. Not so long ago, many women dreaded telling employers that they were pregnant. But some workplaces now have a different relationship to employee pregnancy.
4: After feedback from staff, Scotiabank rolled out $10,000 in fertility benefits.
5: We understood it was a stressful experience for employees, expensive.
4: There's growing demand for benefits that cover IVF, egg freezing, and surrogacy, as individuals delay parenthood and fertility challenges become more common.
5: It's obviously important to our employees in terms of engaging them, so therefore that's why it's a focus for us.
3: Some employers have specifically chosen to include elective egg freezing as an employee benefit. Once again, freelance journalist Alison Motlook.
1: When an employer offers to cover the cost of your egg freezing, it can feel like a kindness. But it isn't that. It's a strategy, says Lucy Vandeville, who studies the business side of egg freezing.
6: The big tech companies like Apple and Facebook were the first to offer their employees a certain amount of money to use to freeze their eggs so they could cover that treatment.
1: They launched their packages back in 2014.
6: That it could either be because women had a cancer diagnosis or another serious disease that would compromise their fertility, and this way they could preserve their fertility. But it could also be in relation to age-related infertility. Now, that became a media hype, and it became very popular. More companies started doing that. And one of the reasons why they did do that at the time was because there were not a lot of female employees, and they wanted to diversify, and they wanted to have a more mixed workforce. So the idea that you could offer fertility benefits would be a way of attracting more female talent, and also of retaining the women who are working for you to the company.
1: They were onto something. Many women seemed genuinely interested. Others, though, were uneasy about it.
6: What does it actually convey to women when you say that your company will pay for egg freezing or for other treatments, for example?
1: Particularly to those in high-powered professions that demanded long working hours and total commitment.
6: Does that convey a sense in which there is maybe a corporate culture in which reproduction may be discouraged, or in which not freezing your eggs would be something that are fewer excuses for, because it's something that the company implicitly endorses and even pays for?
1: It's important to keep in mind, says Lucy Vandeville, that it's not the women or even their employers who benefit most from all this. The biggest winner is the fertility industry itself. In places where fertility care isn't publicly funded through national healthcare schemes, it's increasingly controlled by private equity.
6: What is really at stake for private equity investors is to get a return on investment, so to make the fertility group more valuable over time. And in order to do that, you have to show that you're growing. So it's not enough to have good revenue, to have good profits. You have to show that your numbers of treated patients and of revenue are increasing year on year. And this is where egg freezing comes in, because egg freezing is growing very rapidly.
1: To them, egg freezing is an exciting new business opportunity.
6: And also there is a potential for a lot more growth.
1: Think about it. Fertility treatments like IVF are of interest mostly to infertile people who want to conceive right away. But egg freezing, it targets fertile people. And there are a lot more of those.
6: For egg freezing, you can have any woman who thinks she may want to have a child in the future, doesn't necessarily want it at that moment in time, or there's circumstances why she can't have children at that moment in time.
1: They don't even have to want kids. They just have to wonder if they do. That's a lot of potential new customers. But it wasn't enough that women in their 30s were now weighing the question of kids. What about even younger women?
6: Some medical professionals and some advertising campaigns encourage women to freeze their eggs even younger than early 30s, so in their 20s, because they say, you know, the younger you are, the more eggs you have, the better quality your eggs are going to be.
1: That biological reality we've heard so much about.
6: That's a little bit disputed, because your chances of getting pregnant each month don't really decrease that much until your early to mid-30s. Even then, the decrease is quite gradual as well after that. So it doesn't mean at all that you lose your fertility that quickly. However, in a lot of communications, there is a focus on persuading younger women, such as women in their 20s, to freeze their eggs.
1: The fertility industry wanted every young woman to hear about this, to start thinking about it. The marketing has been next level. Clinics started hosting egg freezing parties.
7: There's no party like an egg freezing party, and you're invited. Take control of your future fertility today. 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
6: There have been cocktail parties, there's been fertility and fajita parties. What might happen at these parties is that they might frame egg freezing as something that's very empowering, that's very exciting, that's something that's going to allow you to take control of the biological clock, which may feel disempowering. And also they might have AMH testing. It's usually used to indicate how much drugs you need in an IVF cycle. However, it's often presented as a way of knowing how many eggs you have left. And then the outcome of that test can become a personalized indication for treatment.
1: One company sent buttercup yellow vans out into big city business districts. Women could stop in during their lunch breaks for a free fertility test. And no matter what the result, the message would be that the time was right to freeze your eggs.
6: So if you have a high result in your AMH test, they say, oh, you have peak fertility right now, so you should freeze your eggs now, because now is the best time to do it. And if you have a low outcome, they say, oh, you know, you're a little bit below average, so we recommend that you freeze your eggs soon before it's too late. And if you have an average outcome, they say, oh, you're exactly the right candidate. You're right in the middle. So you're a good candidate for egg freezing. And that, if you have that really personal recommendation for egg freezing, it can be a very effective way of marketing something as something that's, you know, personalized for you.
1: At career fairs, next to booths about becoming a lawyer or a doctor, you might find a booth about freezing your eggs. There were registries, kind of like bridal registries, where friends and family could sign up and chip in. Soon there was pressure on mums and dads to buy their daughters a round of egg freezing as a graduation gift.
6: And then there's just the general ad campaigns where you see, you know, advertisements in the bus.
1: They had catchy slogans.
6: One of them is, you'll never be more fertile than you are today.
8: Now my eggs are frozen in a world-class lab, and I'm paying for them over time with Gaia. For me, it's not just about the science. It's about having a future I can plan for.
1: Sometimes we lose sight of the fact that this is first and foremost a medical procedure. In the Netherlands, says Lucy Vandeveel, promotion of egg freezing is more restrained, and for people in their 20s, it's actually discouraged.
6: Many hospitals and clinics do not treat women under 30 because they say, we are unnecessarily exposing you to medical risk, to financial risk. It is a procedure that requires several weeks of injections. It requires surgery. There's risks of infection and of hyperstimulation syndrome, which can have serious consequences. So the medical professionals in the Netherlands tend to say, don't do it until you're at least 30 and you know that there's a chance that you might need the eggs. It's very hard to know when you're 25, for example, whether in 10 years' time, for example, you will actually need those eggs because you might still be able to get pregnant in other ways that are less cumbersome. And also you might find that you find a partner or you find the circumstances in which you have children within a couple of years from now and you just can't look into the future that far. So there's a high chance of treating yourself unnecessarily. However, in other places, such as the US, there is a real focus on marketing egg freezing specifically to younger women. They might say, you know, you need fewer cycles, you get higher quality eggs. The sooner you do it, the sooner you're done with it, and you can just get on with life and have that behind you.
1: Still, it would be wrong to say that the boom in egg freezing is only about marketing. Even in countries like the Netherlands, even when women aren't pressured, many, many women are choosing to freeze their eggs. Salima Fakirani, the Toronto lawyer who first looked into egg freezing in her late 20s, says her doctors did not pressure her. In fact, they assured her that she had time to think about it. But it was a comfort when, at age 31, she finally had, as she put it, babies tucked in a freezer.
2: I do realize that it's a bit of a newer technology. I do realize that, you know, there isn't a lot of data on how successful, you know, egg freezing is in resulting in live births. But I do think it just brings some psychological relief to women who feel like they can't do anything about their situation and gives them some feeling that they are in control.
1: But as she knew, an egg in the freezer is not a baby, or even the guarantee of a baby. Using those frozen eggs to create an actual baby would involve a whole new set of medical procedures, with a few eggs lost at every step. Not all the eggs will thaw well. Not all of them will fertilize and become embryos. Not all embryos will lead to pregnancies. And not all pregnancies will lead to a live birth, an actual living, breathing, chortling baby. So how many eggs should a person freeze? What do people freezing their eggs deserve to be told about that?
9: Nobody felt like they had a clear view of what success looked like. My name is Katie Hammond, and I'm a professor, a law professor at the Lincoln Alexander School of Law at Toronto Metropolitan University. I specialize in sociology and law, and particularly in the areas of health law and fertility law, working predominantly on egg donation and also in egg freezing.
1: As part of her research, she interviewed 27 Canadians about their experiences freezing eggs in this country.
9: It seemed like every participant that I spoke to had been given a different number of, if you manage to retrieve this number of eggs, then that will be successful for you. So let's say 10 eggs or 15 eggs. But then I would prod them a little bit more on that in terms of, okay, it's successful for you in terms of what down the line. So some participants spoke about success in terms of the number of eggs leading to a pregnancy. Some participants talked about the number of eggs leading to a live birth.
1: Obviously, there's a much higher chance of pregnancy than of live birth. But surely live birth is what really matters here. Even so, it's complicated. The number of eggs needed depends on age at freezing, on egg quality, even on the skill of the particular clinic. The latest research from 2025 suggests that for a good chance at having one child, a person under age 35 needs to freeze, on average, 15 eggs. Over age 38, that number doubles. Over 40, it triples. Katie Hammond believes that before someone decides to freeze their eggs, one of the things they deserve to understand is their chance of actually getting a baby out of it. But when she studied consent documents from Canadian clinics, clear information about success rates was one of the pieces often missing.
9: Many consent forms didn't talk about things like success rates. Or if they did talk about success rates, it wasn't clear where the information was coming from. It wasn't clear whether that information came from that particular clinic and whether that was that clinic's success rates or where it was coming from. Like, it wasn't cited. It just would indicate something about success, but it didn't give full information about what was the source or what a participant could expect to see in terms of success at that particular clinic.
1: And that wasn't the only thing she found to be lacking. Consents often didn't talk about the future procedures that would be necessary if a person were to use those frozen eggs to have a baby.
9: When talking about future procedures in relation to using those eggs, many consent forms didn't talk about what it would actually involve to use those eggs down the line. And then they were also weren't given information about the cost of how they might use their eggs in the future.
1: People often talk about how expensive egg freezing is, but they're usually only talking about the first part, getting the eggs and freezing them. But that's not the end of it. There's the cost of storing the frozen eggs. That can be $600 to $900 a year. There's also the cost of actually using the eggs, thawing them, injecting sperm into them, transferring the embryos into your body. That's another $8,000 or so. And if it doesn't work the first time, and it often doesn't, each additional transfer can cost $2,000 to $4,000. In the end, the cost could easily be double or even triple what you thought you were facing when you started out. Do people really understand what they're getting into?
9: Consent is important for any medical procedure because it is basically our way of documenting that all of the information that someone needs to make a decision about a procedure was given to them.
1: Katie Hammond has put together an ethical framework. It sets out what she feels is the minimum that people going through egg freezing deserve to know.
9: So, for instance, being given information about physical risks, being given information about the emotional risks or those inconveniences that are associated with undergoing elective egg freezing, being given information about what exactly the procedure entails.
1: Another thing she thinks people should understand better is what they can do with their eggs if they don't end up using them. That's important because what we know so far is that only about 10% of people who freeze their eggs ever come back to use them. Maybe they had children naturally and don't need the frozen eggs. Maybe they never found a partner and don't want to be a solo parent. Researchers aren't entirely sure why. Whatever the reason, we can expect that in the coming years, there are going to be a lot of eggs in freezers.
9: A lot of participants talked about, for instance, wanting to donate them to a friend, wanting to donate them to a sister. But under the regulations, I actually don't know that her sister could use them or her friend could use them. Prodding people to think about that and what decision they would make down the line is important. Because I think that when people undergo a fertility procedure, they're so focused on the now that they're not thinking about the future, and specifically they're not thinking about what they would do if they didn't use that genetic material. The fact that people didn't understand what the scope of possibilities of what they could do with those eggs in the future is worrisome to me.
1: What Salima Fakirani knows for sure is how she feels right now.
2: Whether or not I will use my eggs, I don't know. I am still unsure about whether I want children, but I do feel like no matter what, if the outcome is that I'm unable to have children, I am grateful that I did everything that I could possibly do, short of partnering with the wrong partner, in order to achieve that outcome. I think it made me feel like I had a sense of control over the outcome. And if it still doesn't go my way, then there's not really much more that I could have done to make it happen.
1: Marcia Inhorn believes there are a lot of women out there just like Salima.
0: In anthropology, we have these really, you know, old but interesting terms that I think do apply. One term is called hypergamy, marrying up. And traditionally, all around the world, there is a gender norm, a really almost universal gender norm, that women are expected to engage in hypergamy, marrying up to a man who may be older, who may be more settled in a career, who may be the one who has the economic wherewithal to be breadwinner, to support a woman, to support children, so that women should look for this sort of older, more settled person. Men are socialized around the world to engage in hypogamy, marrying down, to a woman who may be younger, who definitely should be fertile, be a person who can take care of children. She may not have a great career. So men are looking for a woman who is younger and maybe isn't equal to them in their career earnings and capacity. And so if that's true, you've got these very old traditional gender norms. It's not working anymore. You've got women who are very high earning, career oriented people who are at the top of the sort of economic ladder, if you will. And women said, you know, if you date a guy who's not at the same sort of earning level, or he sees your condo and your car, it makes him feel intimidated. And so women said, I don't try to be intimidating, but there is this I word floating out there, intimidation. Men aren't looking up for a partner who actually makes more money, who's got a better job, who may be slightly older than them. Men still are socialized to engage in hypogamy, looking down.
1: What she learned from speaking with her well-educated egg freezers is that something seems to be changing.
0: Men nowadays have a lot more opportunities to do other things in the world, that their feelings about becoming a dad and having kids have shifted. But also women said that their own lives have shifted, that they, whereas in, you know, perhaps in the parents' generation, it was just everybody was expected to marry and have kids, but that women nowadays really want to think through, they want to find a partner who feels equal to them, a partner that understands them and sees them for who they are, a partner who feels equal. And because these women were so highly educated, they wanted to find an educated partner. A lot of women, you know, I talked to them about the fact, well, would you consider, you know, being with somebody who just wasn't educated, hadn't gone to college? And women often paused and said, wow, I've never really contemplated that. I don't know that I'd have anything in common with somebody who had never sought an education. And so there was this idea among women that they didn't want to settle for the wrong partner, that they wanted a partner that felt right to them, kind of a soulmate, an equal, educated person who understood their life aspirations, who understand why they loved their work, why they also wanted to work and have children, somebody like them.
1: Around the world, women are outperforming men in education, says Marcia Inhorn.
0: In more than 60% of countries around the world, including Canada and the U.S. and Mexico and Australia and Western European countries, girls are doing better in school. They are matriculating, entering higher education, universities and colleges at much higher levels than men are today. And so you're getting a world full of more educated women than men. And the gaps are really significant. But egg freezing cannot solve that problem. The fact that men are slipping out of higher education is a social problem. The fact that there's a mating gap now between educated men and women, that is a social problem. Egg freezing is, I call it a reproductive suspension bridge, if you will, at least to give women a little more time to figure out what they want to do with their fertility and their childbearing. If they don't find a mate, they can just use the frozen eggs on their own. But it doesn't solve these social problems. It doesn't solve what one scholar has called the tragedy of heterosexuality, that men and women's aspirations are not jibing right now, you know?
1: Let's not forget reproduction takes both eggs and sperm, and most women still want to reproduce with men they actually know. Sociologist Lucy Vandeville.
6: The question of when men want to have children is really central to this as well. And on average, we see that men are about 3 years older than women when they feel ready to have children. So while the question of when you have children is often posed in relation to the choices that women make, those choices are relational. And those choices often are informed by men wanting to have children later in life as well. And so I think it's important when we when people are prone to pass judgment or have ideas about women should have children, we need to think of this as not only a question of women deciding things on their own, but also about the circumstances, both socially and relationally, that determine when you can make those choices.
1: Because it is a choice now. Reliable birth control made it a choice. And it's harder than ever to feel truly ready.
6: So many of these factors are still associated with feeling ready to have a child, have a long-term relationship, have steady income, have steady housing. And all of those things tend to happen later in life, to a point where people only feel ready at a point when it's harder to get pregnant.
1: People end up waiting, worrying that they're waiting too long. Egg freezing feels like it offers a way out. Law professor Katie Hammond.
9: I think the optimist in me thinks that elective egg freezing is, to some degree, about reproductive autonomy and giving people the ability to be able to postpone childbearing if they are not in a situation where they are able or wish to have kids in a current moment. I think it also gives people who aren't sure if they want to have kids a little bit of leeway to think about that decision and or to feel like they did something whereby they're protecting their future self and a future decision that they might make. That's my optimistic answer. Pessimistically, because elective egg freezing was derived as a business, because it has been promoted as a business, and is offered by a for-profit industry and insurance and employers that offer benefits for it tend to do so in workplace cultures that try and maximize people working as many hours as they can while they're young and have kind of the ability to do that. Pessimistically, I kind of think of it as just a business and a flaw with the institutions and the laws that we have in place that don't allow people to be able to make the decisions that they want about having kids when they want to have them. And it especially makes me worried because it is so stratified in its nature.

0: Some people may be very sure that they want to have children, but the circumstances aren't there, or they don't know what circumstances they want, or they don't know when they want it. Some people might be sure they want to have a child, but only want to do it with a partner. And some people might not know whether motherhood is what they want to do with their lives.
1: But much as we crave reproductive control, it does have a downside. It puts the onus on us. We have to decide. We are responsible for having kids at the right time, with the right partner, in the right way. And that's not easy.
0: I think egg freezing is really about navigating the uncertainty of life. For all these cases, egg freezing becomes a way of doing something that feels like I am actively engaging with these huge questions in my life, navigating these uncertainties without necessarily committing.
1: Egg freezing allows us to set that decision aside. For now, maybe forever.

0: That was freelance journalist Alison Motluck with her documentary about egg freezing. With guests Salima Fakirani, Katie Hammond, Marsha Inhorn, and Lucy Vandeweel. This episode of Ideas was produced by Alison Motluck and Lisa Godfrey. Lisa Ayuso is our web producer. Technical production, Sam McNulty and Emily Chiarvesio. Senior producer, Nicola Lukšić. Greg Kelly is the executive producer of Ideas. And I'm Nala Ayer.
1: 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The exhibition has been built ahead of the live sales scheduled for May 28 and features 189 lots, including furniture and contemporary design from designers like Lalanne, Mucha, Giacometti, Periand and the Campagna brothers. The exhibition highlights a private French collection focused on Art Nouveau and Art Deco, which is a very popular and beautiful art style and has a lot of history in France and Paris specifically, and more contemporary designers from the 1950s like the popular Le Corbusier, who has multiple fascinating houses around Paris that the public can explore. 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
1: Hello and welcome to So French, le podcast about France, its crazy politics and life à la française. My name is Sarah Bertilsson.
0: And my name is Stefan Vries.
1: This week, as the famous Cannes Film Festival is in full swing, however, it is not the question about who will win the Palme d'Or that is making headlines, but who will have the possibility to even be in upcoming films in France in the future.
0: Yes, at La Croisette, it's the talk of the town. We are taking a closer look at French billionaire Vincent Bolloré because his multi-tentacular media conglomerate is going to decide who is allowed to make movies or not. And we talk about his power over French media and culture.
1: And will Edouard Philippe lose his status as top candidate for next year's presidential election after accusations of embezzlement of public funds in his hometown of Le Havre?
0: But first we go to the south of France, where the Festival du Film in Cannes is taking place. But it's not all about the quality of the movies, Sarah.
1: This week, the headlines were not about cinema very much. What made headlines was, well, first of all, a petition from more than 600 cinema workers who wanted to raise awareness about Vincent Bolloré, who is then a major stakeholder in French cinema, and his, what they say, right-wing civilizational project. And especially the response from Vincent Bolloré's company, then Canal Plus, who is one of the major financiers of French cinema, who said, well, this, if you're signing this petition against Vincent Bolloré, well, we are going to blacklist you from appearing actually in anything that is related to Canal Plus. Stefan, are you surprised? I mean, art is political. Is this just business as usual in France?
0: Well, of course, art is political, and especially in the film festival in Cannes, that has a very long tradition of political movies and reflecting.
1: It was even started as a reaction to the Venice Festival, if I don't misremember.
0: Absolutely, and of course, in 1968, when there were riots in Paris, the student revolt, it had a huge impact on the festival. So, during the ages, the Cannes Film Festival has been a stage of politics, but this is really something completely different. It is a billionaire trying to get a huge influence in the French media world. He already has. Vincent Bolloré, he leads an industrial group, and with the billions he earned, he already bought television stations, newspapers, radio stations, and that, of course, is happening in many countries. But Vincent Bolloré is using this media empire to launch or to support candidates of the extreme right. So it really sounds a bit like Viktor Orban, Hungarian practices. And of course, this, what's happening in Cannes, is related to the fact that Canal Plus, one of the of Europe's largest television and cinema groups, is also owned by Vincent Bolloré. And through Canal Plus, Bolloré finances many European film productions, but almost every French movie is made with some kind of connection through Canal Plus. And apparently, he doesn't like being criticized by filmmakers. And he looks very, very irritated by the fact that 600 movie workers, so also actors, directors, screenwriters, now say that his power on French cinema is becoming too big. And the fact that he reacts in this way, or that his deputy or the director, Maxime Sada of the Canal Plus group, reacts in this way, shows that they may have a point, actually. How do you see this? Are their petition, is that the right weapon? Who will win?
1: I mean, first of all, I mean, just the sheer, the power, I mean, it is incredible the influence that Canal Plus has over French cinema production and European cinema production. We should mention that as well. This is not just France, it's Europe. It has 43%, it finances 43% of French films.
0: So almost one in two.
1: Numbers, right?
0: Yeah.
1: Yes.
0: Incredible.
1: It has, it has the rights, pre-bought the rights for 74% of French feature films produced. And I think that this is numbers from 2025 or 2024. And they have an investment plan for 480 million euros, for French cinema through 2027. So, the influence, I mean, the power is, of course, immense. Are petitions the right way to move forward? I don't know, but like you say, the reaction after the petition, says something that they clearly, it was a touchy point. They touched upon something that was very sensitive, I think.
0: Apparently, yeah.
1: You have those who say that, and should be mentioned though, that after SADA and Canal Plus came out with this then threat of blacklisting all these people who signed the petition, another 1,500 people or 1,500 cinema workers, we should say, have now signed the petition. So it's actually more people that they're going to have to do without then if they want to produce. What some are saying is that, Vincent Bolloré, his influence and his media conglomerate and the influence in the far right, how we've seen far-right politics taking over TV channels, radio stations, newspapers that he's owning, publishing houses, etc. That is true, but at the same time, we don't see the same thing with Canal Plus. It still has like a very diverse, it finances a very diverse set of films. So that was some of those who didn't sign the petition were saying this. While others are saying that, this is just a question of time. We will soon see the takeover like we saw in other areas. But at the same time, I don't know, what will a petition actually do?
0: If enough people sign it or join up, then there will be no movie industry in France anymore that Canal Plus can use for movies. But I don't think it will get this far because Canal Plus is already over about 40 years a very dominant player in the French and European media industry. It has financed so many Oscar winners and very avant-gardist movie makers, launched very well-known directors. So it has a very strong tradition and reputation of being a very creative organization as well. But we should look, I think, at the bigger picture. Pun intended, because if, of course, you dominate the whole chain of production, you can also influence public opinion. And we didn't mention yet, but Bolloré Group recently acquired 34% of France's second largest cinema chain, UGC, the very well-known cinema chain in France, and they're aiming for full ownership in 2 years from now. So that means that the whole production chain from idea to distribution and television as well is in the hands of one person. It all sounds like Hungary to me, Vincent Orban.
1: And he does have a very clear political project. He's not making any... he's not hiding his political ambitions, and he has the publishing houses that he has taken over and completely changed over these past years. We have seen a publishing house that has now become a far right politician's publishing house, where we see books from Jordan Bardella, from Philippe de Villiers, our own podcast favorite Nicolas Sarkozy gave also published his prison diary.
0: How we succeeded in mentioning Sarkozy again.
1: Of course. <Yeah. laughs> And so there is a clear track record of how things absolutely. Go about in the Bolloré family, so to speak. Speaking of a bigger picture, maybe we should also talk about the fact, why is financing of European cinema concentrated to one company?
0: Yeah.
1: Where are all the other finances? Where, is there no other interest in Europe to actually have a diverse functioning cinema production?
0: Absolutely. And it may have something to do with the way French movies are financed. Interestingly enough, American movies are partly financing French cinema. That's part of the l'exception culturelle that France already very proud, always very proud of. And that's one of the reasons why France has such a strong movie industry, and why this group Canal Plus could became so large. But you're absolutely right to mention the fact that there are very few big European players, even though some things are changing. The streaming platforms like Netflix and Disney in some countries like France, but also other countries in Europe, are obliged to invest a small part of their turnover into local cinema. But yeah, it's all also an interesting sign in these times that we're talking about European autonomy, strategic autonomy, that there's so few big movie producers in Europe. It's all very small skill, actually. A good question.
1: Yeah, I was thinking, Stefan, because I mean, you spend a lot of time in Brussels these days cover a lot of European politics. Is there, when we talk about European independence and sovereignty, is there anyone talking about the culture aspect of it?
0: Not very often, because culture is always seen as some kind of hobby of the left, but it's also a very big part of the economy. It's about, if I not mistaken, about 3% of the European economy is related to cultural institutions, cultural productions, whether it goes from TV to museums, you name it. And there are, of course, many European programs to support makers throughout Europe and even outside Europe. But it's not a priority, I have the impression. I think that's a mistake, because through culture you can also create a European space, a European identity. The only thing really European cultural is what we had last week, and you and I are both big fans of the Eurovision Song Festival. There are maybe too few European initiatives when it comes to culture, because it's not considered something that is crucial. I think that's a mistake. And this,
1: it's interesting, because how can you miss the fact of soft power? I mean, if you see how America absolutely. Has built its international state, I mean, its place in the world is the real world power. It's so much through culture, of course, and we are all watching American movies, we're listening to American music, etc. And we also know that, you know, this has been part of other countries like Korea and the K-pop and the whole the Japanese culture and all that. And that Europe, with such an incredible cultural heritage, can't just understand what power this holds and how important it can be. But you to go back to Bolloré, I mean, this is to remind about the Orban and the Hungarian situation, but we see it in other countries as well, how fewer and fewer people own the media, and how they're using these media as platforms for a political agenda.
0: Yeah, absolutely. How will this end, do you think? Will Bolloré finally decide to work with these people again, because maybe they're also very talented people, or talented?
1: No? The standoff. I really don't know how this will end. I mean, I think if more people sign up, maybe, as you say, they will end up being so many that it will be difficult to actually ignore them and to blacklist all of these people. There are quite a few famous names on that list. But at the same time, the financial, the power of the Bolloré group today is so immense. I think it can easily also pick out the people that they want to clamp down on and use other media outlets to talk badly about them. You mean they could easily, I think, if they want to destroy a director, a screenwriter, mm-hmm. an actor. So they hold such great power. I guess we're just going to have to wait and see if they actually fulfill this promise of blacklisting, or if they will back down and say, well, you know, we will try to sort this out in some one way or the other. But then of course the future will have to answer the question of what will happen. I mean, the people signing the petition, are they right? Are we mm-hmm. going towards a streamlined, more traditional conservative French cinema or European cinema because of Bolloré and his power?
0: Well, I'm sure we'll talk about Bolloré again in the next few months, because he also plays a part in the presidential campaign, at least his media will. And that brings us to our next topic, because we are starting the countdown to next year's presidential election. Only 47 weeks to go, Sarah. And of course, we'll keep you updated on all these developments in the race to become France's next top leader. We mentioned it already in our last episode, but since then we have a little bit more confirmation of one of the many presidential candidates, also many presidential former PMs, prime ministers, hopefuls. One of them is Elisabeth Borne.
1: Last time we talked about the fact that she had left the leadership of the Renaissance Party. So Macron, the Macron-founded party, now led by Gabriel Attal, another former prime minister. And now it's a little bit clearer because, you know, there were rumors that she might try to, you know, build her own political movement or something. And yes, indeed, this is what she's doing. And she even calls it bâtissons ensemble. So that's called, I mean, that means like, let's build together. Let's build together. So yeah, so she's clearly building something. She hasn't announced officially that she is a candidate, but what, you know, there is at least a potential candidacy for the presidential election going on here.
0: It makes me laugh always in French politics, all these politicians that start their own political party and they're not even able to get along with each other or to develop something within an existing party. Bâtissons ensemble. So she's building together something. Is she building a presidential bid?
1: But we don't know yet. She hasn't officially announced it. She has created this political movement, as we said, Bâtissons ensemble. I do recommend everyone to go and look at the possibly ugliest logo ever presented by a political party. I don't know who
0: Shall
1: came up with this.
0: Link in our show notes. Yeah.
1: We should, because this person, I hope it wasn't, he or she was not well paid for it, because it's a really bad job. I've never seen anything like it. But that's maybe a detail in all of this. She also released a book called Réveillons-nous. So wake up. Not that woke, I would assume, but it looks, can read a little bit like a manifesto. So of course, that also another step maybe towards a presidential bid. But maybe the most important thing is that who is she trying to get, you know, on board for this? So she's claiming that she has been in talks with both Agnès Buzyn, so former health minister, during COVID, we must say, and wasn't a very popular health minister, a former justice minister, Éric Dupond-Moretti, and some other former ministers. Some are also claiming that she would try to get François Hollande, the former president, on board. So she wants to sort of join, well, a little bit like the centrist idea. Once again, she wants to bring over those who are not too far right in the Républicain party. Someone like Xavier Bertrand, for example, or Valérie Pécresse. And then the more right wing side of socialists like François Hollande. But you know, it's really in the beginning. She's, I don't know, is this laying a foundation? There's a long, long way before she will get anywhere near the setting, the roof, I would assume.
0: Yeah, and she's joining a club of former Macron ministers who also started their own movement, right? You already mentioned Éric Dupond-Moretti, former minister of justice. It is interesting. What do these people think? I mean, that everybody's waiting for their ideas of France, and then they will, on their own, be able to become France's next president?
1: I don't know. But when you look at the what is clear when you look at the statistics and the opinion polls, existing politicians and former politicians, the French public doesn't have a lot of trust in these former politicians. So it seems to me sometimes a little bit like a game of like an internal like a club where they hang out together and build their programs together, but with, after all, not that much support from the French public. And that is where they probably should put their efforts, because that is what is really needed in France at the moment. Political parties that represent the population that, actually the people believe in and have trust in and, you know, think can change and move the country forward. So,
0: yeah.
1: To be continued.
0: Yeah, to be continued, absolutely. And one of the former prime ministers, another former prime minister of Emmanuel Macron, who also would like to run, even though it's still a public secret, is Edouard Philippe. But this week there was some news that could upset his presidential bid, because he's also suspected of embezzlement of public funds. What's that story about, Sarah?
1: We'll see what impact this could have on his presidential bid. There had been rumors for a little while that something might be coming up that could interfere with his presidential hopes. And if this is it, we'll see how heavy and how, you know, what impact it will have. Is there other accusations of embezzlement or financial wrongdoings elsewhere? I don't know. This particular case is, dates back to a couple of years, and it was the setting up of this Cité Numérique du Havre. So it's, Le Havre is the city where he's the mayor, and to manage this cité, this center, they set up an association that was then going to receive a lot of public money. The accusation then from a whistleblower is that Edouard Philippe wasn't, he was both the person who signed the deal to give this association the money, but he's also in charge of the association. So he will be the one then being able to use all of this money as then the mayor of Le Havre. And to add, the whole thing is that the association LH French Tech, was the name of it. He was the only candidate for this. It's technical, but it's more, the interest is more at, like, will this have an impact on his presidential ambitions or not?
0: Yeah.
1: We will see. There are many French politicians who have had accusations of both embezzlement and corruption, and who have still managed to both stay in very high positions and go for, you know, participate in elections. So, you know, he wouldn't be the first to continue this race, even if he's accused of this.
0: Yeah. And of course, the other presidential hopefuls, Marine Le Pen and also Jordan Bardella, also are having trouble with the justice. So it's quite a nice company, all those candidates being involved in maybe very scandalous affairs. But we will follow this, of course, at So French, because that's why we started this podcast in the first place. All the drama and developments in French politics.
1: And just before we wrap up this edition, to remind that there is a link also between French cinema and French politics and Bolloré and French politicians especially, because you remember, Stéphane, where did Nicolas Sarkozy go after he was elected French president in 2007?
0: But I think right after his election, he went to Le Fouquet's, I think, to celebrate. But a couple of days later, he already went on holiday, right?
1: He went on, he got on a yacht owned by no one less than Vincent Bolloré to take a couple of days and relax before taking on the heavy job of president of France. So, yeah. There are links, many of those, between the world of finance and business, of course, and politics here in France.
0: Well, the real link, of course, between all these stories is So French, our podcast. 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
1: And please share this episode with your friends and families or enemies. 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
0: And by me, Stéphane Vries. And this podcast's original music is made by Laurent Blau. We're back in 2 weeks with a new episode and new developments in French politics. Until then, take care. Au revoir.
1: Au revoir.

Okay, time for a laundry hack straight from the scientists at NASA. Let me just grab a random article of clothing out of the hamper here. Oh, great, my fuchsia cummerbund. I wear a tuxedo and cummerbund on the air every night, of course, but the raccoons got hold of this one, so it is really filthy. So now, according to NASA, I just form it into a loose ball, and then... Oh, that worked great. Oh, what's next? How about these promotional jodhpurs from the show Heartland? They are also very dirty. Again, NASA says I just sort of clump them loosely here on this grill, and then... all clean. Well, all gone. But so fast. Thanks, NASA. There are no washing machines on the International Space Station, so astronauts just wear their clothes until they're too gross to keep wearing, and then they pack them up and throw them into space, where they burn up on re-entry. Every laundry hater's dream. Of course, the downside is all your favorite clothes become ashes in the void. That's why researchers in the US have invented what they're calling a laundry gun for astronauts. According to New Scientist, it sanitizes clothes by, quote, blasting a mixture of helium, air, and water vapor with powerful bursts of electricity, which creates ions of oxygen. Those ions then seep into the nooks and crannies of the fabric and are absorbed by microbes, killing them through what's known as oxidative stress, unquote. Neat. But what's really interesting is the beam is purple. I know. At this time, the purple beam can only clean an area a centimeter in width at a time. So until the inventors develop the plasma washing machine that they are working on, astronauts will continue hurling their dirty laundry into the cosmos, and their socks and thongs will continue to go down in flames. Here's Ali X with fresh laundry.

0: Hi, I'm Neil Kirksall. As It Happens takes you inside the biggest and sometimes most bizarre stories around the world. And we do it in a pretty simple but powerful way, by phoning up the people closest to those stories. Hey, it's worked for us since 1968. Yes, that's way before I was born. From the serious to the seriously odd, As It Happens, radio that's all over the map.
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2: Some children stopped speaking. Others screamed before school, wet the bed, or begged not to go. Now French authorities have launched several investigations into allegations of abuse across more than 100 schools, nurseries, and daycare centers in Paris. Today, one of the first cases went to trial. Police have also arrested 16 people from the Saint-Dominique State Nursery as part of their investigations into suspected sexual assault, rape, and violence against minors as young as 3 years old. Almost 80 more municipal employees have been suspended from sites across Paris. Many of the accused are not teachers, but city-appointed supervisors responsible for the children during lunch breaks, naps, or end-of-day care. SOS Périscolaire is a parent collective started in 2021 to give a voice to families of alleged victims. Anne is a co-founder of that group. We're withholding her last name to protect her and her family from potential harassment. We reached her in Paris, and a warning, some details in this conversation are disturbing.
0: And the families that have been sharing their stories with you that helped you start this organization you've been advocating for so many years, to get to this point where a case like this one, it's only one case, but what does it mean to people to have it in the courts now?
3: I think it's a great step, because for so many years, the parents would press charges against the staff members that committed physical or psychological abuse or sexual abuse, and nothing would happen, because the files would be just, you know, classified because it's word against word. Mm-hmm. And kids' words in France, at least, are not taken seriously enough. So most of the time, it wouldn't go to trial. So the fact that now we have trials is a good sign, yeah.
0: What kinds of stories and allegations were families sharing with you that made you want to co-found your organization in 2021?
3: It all started in our respective schools. We discovered that some stuff wasn't normal, but it wasn't like that bad for our kids, mm-hmm. fortunately. But through communication, through social medias with other families, we discovered like that everybody in Paris, parents, would encounter the same type of things, like violence, people screaming on kids, blaming them. So we really realized quickly how systemic it was. We just discovered that the staff wasn't properly trained and that their behavior was not professional.
0: How did the families find out about what they allege was happening to their children?
3: Mostly, we're talking about very, very young kids. For sexual abuses, it's hard to hear, but the reality in Paris is the sexual abuse happened mostly on kids between 3 and 6 years old. Afterwards, it's more of physical abuse. And I think the hard part is to understand how vulnerable a small kid is when he or she enters school for the first time. The kid has no reference whatsoever. They have no idea what to expect. So when something like that happens, and it's always disguised into a game, into something funny, into playing, they don't have the resources, the psychological experience to understand what's happening to them. So it can take a long time for those babies to speak up. But the bigger case, which happened in a school which is named Saint-Dominique, we're talking about 16 people against whom parents pressed charges. The revelations came after a program on TV was made by a journalist who came into that school with a hidden camera. And the images showed the parents, the violence, the yelling, the threatening of the kids, and also an adult kissing a kid on the mouth, on the lips. And then all the parents on that night, they start speaking to the kids. And then the kids very easily started describing terrible, terrible sexual abuse. We're talking about rape here.
4: These investigations are highlighting other issues as well within the system. Regulation, under-regulation of after-school care, doing the work that you do, and why do you think there are so many allegations?
3: The system is not solid. There are gaps everywhere. We were desperately in need of candidates, and there was no one. No one was trained. No one was available. So the cities, because the city halls were in charge of recruiting, they started just hiring anyone. The pedocriminals, they started to realize that it was easy to sneak in. The system would allow that. And then the reports were not taken seriously for years. And now that's what we're fighting for. We're fighting for a legal framework that would be, you know, France-wise, mm-hmm. everywhere in France.
4: There are also workers, as you know, who say that these allegations are painting everyone with the same brush, creating suspicion against the entire profession. And of course, there are many, many people who are not facing these allegations and do their jobs well and care about children. But last week, there was a strike that they held trying to get more investment and better staffing. Do you think you want a legal framework, as you said? Would those kinds of supports also help, the ones workers are looking for?
3: There are people doing this job with passion, with respect, and with everything that the kids need. So those people, of course, we respect them and we share all their reivindications. The only thing that we separate them from is that, of course, there is a suspicious atmosphere right now in Paris. Of course, the parents, they lost trust in everybody, in the school itself, in the institution, maybe in their country. Because of what happened to kids. Of course, we can understand that. And we also, in SOS Périscolaire, we understand also that the agents are also mistreated by the system. Mm-hmm. Themselves are mistreated. They are paid very few euros. Mm-hmm. And we are so sorry that some agents feel bad and feel threatened. But I think we have to go through this to make it right.
4: We covered the Gisèle Pelicot case quite a bit, and we know how that changed the conversation across France in terms of the issues around sexual assault. These are different cases, obviously, but did what happened there and that attention lead to the more open discussion of these allegations?
3: It's interesting because we rarely draw a parallel between this case, Gisèle Pelicot, and the Périscolaire scandal, because on one side you have a woman and her husband, and on the other side you have adults that are not they are not family members. So it's a very different level. But you know, the trials, the parents now, they want it public. And I think this is what happens. It happens because of, or thanks to Gisèle Pelicot, because that's what she did. And that's what happened today. It was public. Not everybody could go in, but at least people are not ashamed anymore, or at least they're not ashamed the same way. So that's, society-wise, it's, I think, the very first step of, we hope, a big movement of a new era where people would speak up and their voices would be heard.
4: Anne, I appreciate this. Thank you.
3: Thank you.
2: Anne is the co-founder of SOS Périscolaire. We're withholding her last name to protect her and her family from harassment. We reached her in Paris.

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1: You can also find As It Happens wherever you get your podcasts. 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
0: And I'm Neil Kirksall. 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